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0: diddly day. An actor's life is gay. It's great to be a celebrity. An actor's life for me.
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2: 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Monday, Hannah Boundy at Zola, Hotel Mira and Sex with Seneca at the District, and the Mac Movement open mic with T. Dodger celebrating Pride at the Red Room. Tuesday, Brandon Humphreys at 1919 Wine Cellar, Jameson Sampson and the All-Star Jam at Zola, Standard Deviation at the Rocket Market, and Pop Free, Charlie Horse, Mary Hill, and Bad Trip Motel at the Big Dipper. Wednesday, the Night Market, with Snacks at Midnight, Jonah Gallegos, Deb the Wolf, and others at Kendall Yards, Francis Anchetta and Aki Fumikado at Zola, Gold Pine at the Chameleon, Imagine Jazz at the Mac, Terrapin Flyer at the District, Open Mic with Derek Hart at the Checkerboard, and the Downtown Get Down Jam at the Red Room. Thursday, the Rusty Jackson Band at Coeur d'Alene Park and Brown's Addition, Avea Emerson and Time Worm at Zola, Carl and Wes and the Wood Dusters at the Big Dipper, and Tomboy at Brick West. 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

Good evening, Spokane. Hello and welcome to Global Odyssey. My name is Craig. I am your fellow traveler on this weekly journey of discovery around the world of music back live. Tonight, good to be back. So let's jump right into it. We got a first set of Scramble. And then we'll get into our spotlight artists, which we'll talk about here at the first break. But for starters, we're going to go back in time to the 1970s for a kind of a jazz soul group from New York City called Tarika Blue. We're going to hear from a band from Bangalore, India called Parvaz. We're going to hear a deep track from Stevie Wonder. And then we're going to hear another 1970s New York band who actually became more popular in Paris, France, that is, called the Lafayette Afro Rock Band. So starting off with Tarika Blue, a song called My Love Is So Free.

0: All right, we started that set off going back to 1977, a band from New York City called Tarika Blue from an album the same name, My Love Is So Free, was in that track. And then we went to Bangalore, India, a band called Parvaz. It was very popular there. Their song Khwab Ga came out last year. And then we went back in time again, dug a little deeper in the Stevie Wonder music library and found that song called Rocket Love. That was from a 1980 album called Hotter Than July. And finished that off, set off then with the Lafayette Afro-Rock Band. They were a band in New York in the early 70s, getting no gigs, so decided up and go to Paris. And as the story went, they became the house band for a record label there, recorded under a variety of names, most popular one being the Lafayette Afro-Rock Band. And that was from an album from 1972 called Malik, and the song was Jungi. Jungi. All right, let's listen to this right here.
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0: All right, I got a good spotlight artist for you today. A rock icon out of Argentina who died a couple of weeks ago. And his name was Indio Solari. And so I'm going to bring you some music of his in the rest of this first hour. He, as I say, was a very popular rock artist, a singer, songwriter. And so I'm going to bring you the first band that he formed was with another very iconic rocker from Argentina, called a guitarist called Sky Balanson. And they teamed up to form this group called Patricio Rey y sus Redonditos de Ricota, which is a mouthful. But I'm going to bring you three songs from that band, spanning a period of time from 1986 to 1993. Tracks El Pibe de los Astilleros, Un Angel para tu Soledad, and He He He. This is the first of two sets by the late Argentinian rocker Indio Solari.

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All right, we are doing a look at the music of the late Argentinian singer-songwriter Indio Solari. We did three tracks with the band that he formed with guitarist Sky Balanson. The band's name, I'll read it again, Patricio Rey y sus Redonditos de Ricota. Patricio Rey appears to be a made-up name, and his Little Rounds of Ricota, I don't have any idea what that's supposed to mean, but that was the name of their band. We heard three tracks that were recorded in a period of time between 1986 and 1993. El Pibe de los Astilleros, Un Ángel para tu Soledad, and He He He. After the breakup of aforementioned band, Indio went off and formed a new band. With an equally bizarre name. The new band's name was Los Fundamentalistas del Aire Acondicionado, which translates as the Air Conditioning Fundamentalists. Again, I have no idea, but that was the name of the band, and it did front, again, our fellow Indio Solari. So we're going to hear four tracks from him, the first three studio albums spanning a period of time from 2004 to 2013. And then we'll finish with a track, a live recording from 2020. Again, Indio Solari. This is, we're going to start with a track called El Tesoro de los Inocentes.

All right, that finishes us off. Our look at Indio Solari. We heard the title track to an album called El Tesoro de los Inocentes from 2004. And then from 2007, the album was called Porco Rex. And we heard Flight 956. And then Habia Una Vez was off of a 2013 album called Pajaritos, Bravos, Muchachitos. And then we finished off, that was recorded live. The album was called Desde Los Satellites from 2020. And Mariposa Pontiac-Rock del País was the name of that tune.

0: All right, a brief break, and then I will be back with the challenge question.
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0: I realized after I started playing that car donation promo that I can't play that now because we passed the summer solstice a couple of days ago. It's no longer spring. So I have to shelve that promo till next year. But I also realized it is entirely appropriate for me to play this song as a challenge question because this song is called Summertime. Summertime is a very popular song. It's been covered any number of times. I'm going to play you a couple of those, but I want to ask you a two-part question related to the song Summertime. Summertime originally appeared as part of an opera written by an American composer. The opera was first performed in 1935. It was later revised as a musical theater, Broadway musical, which is the way many of us are familiar with this show. And then subsequently, in recent years, has been revived and as an opera again, several performances as an opera. I want to know what the name of that opera is, and I want to know who wrote the music to said opera. 509-747-3807 to answer the two-part challenge question, who wrote the opera of which Summertime is a part, and what was the name of that opera. I'm going to play you two versions. The first is by Billie Holiday. The second is by Big Brother and the Holding Company. While you think about the challenge question, again, 509-747-3807 to answer the question.

0: two really fine versions of that song, Summertime, and done in part in honor of us now being in summertime, of course. And I asked you at the top, of course, let me recap, two versions, one by Billie Holiday, one by, it was on a record by Big Brother and the Holding Company, but of course, vocalist Janis Joplin. I asked you at the top who wrote the music and what was the name of the opera / musical theater. That part was easier. Of course, from Porgy and Bess. The music was written by George Gershwin. The writing credits go to DuBois, Hayward, I'm sorry, I can't read my own writing, who was adopted from a play of his and with additional lyrics by Ira Gershwin. So the music, George Gershwin, the theatrical piece, Porgy and Bess, and multiple people, of course, knew that. Kevin, Char, Jean, Anne, and Mark all knew that, and Sharon knew it because she sent that in. So thanks to all. And we'll do it again next week. So let's do a quick pause, and then we will play some more music.
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0: All right, I got some different music to throw at you in a form of a scramble. So let's see. We're going to start this set with a track from Thievery Corporation. Then we're going to hear from the UK collective known as Salt. We're going to go back to the 70s to a Turkish-based vocalist called Zora. Then we're going to finish off with another UK group called Marabou State, and finish off with new music from the Swedish singer-songwriter Jose Gonzalez. In this set, we're starting with Thievery Corporation, a song from 2013 called Le Coeur.

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They stock an assortment of mugs, journals, and cards for all occasions. Located downtown on Howard Street near the carousel, just down the block from their other store, Boo Radley's.

0: All right, let's get us caught up on that. We started that set off with Thievery Corporation, Liqueur, featuring vocalist Lulu Gillikani. That is off of an album called Sodage from 2013. And then Assault, Someone to Love You from 2025's Acts of Faith. Went back to the 1970s. Zora, a Turkish-born vocalist, had a fairly significant hit in France with that song called Badala Zamana, mid-1970s. And then we then heard from Marabou State, Other Side, featuring Holly Walker. And that last one was a single off a brand new album by Sweden's Jose Gonzalez. The album is called Against the Dying of the Light. And the song was called A Perfect Storm. As I say, that is a brand new release from him.
1: Spokane Children's Theater is performing Shrek the Musical on May 22nd through June 7th with both evening and matinee performances. More information at www.spokanechildrenstheater.org.
2: 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Kukyongyeongnen umak. 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
0: So there was a new PSA on the computer. Of course, this is a little bit behind the scenes. We have this, we have multiple computers in the studio, and one is for things like these PSAs and such. And it just said PSA Shrek in the files. And I was like, I have no idea what this is. I haven't listened to it. Am I going to be bold enough to play something that just says PSA Shrek? And I did, and it was fine. It's Children's Theater, so that's good. So I'm glad I played it. But I was half ready to say, to apologize for whatever it might have been. But no, it was totally perfectly appropriate. So that's good. I'm glad I played it. All right. Let's move on. We've got another set of music. This time we're featuring a band from France called La Ruda Salska. We're going to hear a brand new collaboration of artists from Turkey, along with a couple of UK artists. They go by the name of Sosiet 25, and then we're going to hear the Ecuadorian electronic music producer Nicola Cruz, and we're going to finish off with a duo who go by the name of Kazdura, new music from them. So another set of Scramble on Global Odyssey, starting with this is La Ruda Salska, De Simples Choice is the name of the song.

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0: I was just kind of feeling the music there that last half hour, so I just let it roll.
1: It's taking me on a journey with this one. I like it.
0: Oh, so this is special. This is Lonnie Liston Smith and the Cosmic Echoes.
1: I should have known. How does that sound?
0: From 1975, and this song is called Sais, parentheses, Egypt, in parentheses.
1: Okay. Cool. Yeah, I don't think I know this one, but I'm a huge Lonnie Liston Smith fan otherwise.
0: Awesome. And, of course, I played this because the Egyptian national soccer team is based in Gonzaga here in Spokane.
1: Oh, that's right.
0: For the World Cup. And they won their game, I believe, this last game. So, Sais, Egypt, Lonnie Liston Smith.
1: Oh, Lonnie Liston Smith is one of the best.
0: Killer.
1: Oof.
0: Killer. All right. We got DJ Shrimp Biscuit in the house.
1: Hello.
0: And you were telling me a little about what you got coming on.
1: Yeah, just like... It's really summery outside. I think this is really the peak of summer, so I'm kind of going to flip around a little bit. I am going to do kind of more of like an 80s new wave synth pop kind of set, specifically with a slant on Australian pop hits from the 80s. There's some really good ones that I didn't know about, but also there's going to be like some British sophistopop in there and kind of just some other things I think will fit in that aren't necessarily of that realm, but... Yeah, I think it'll be interesting. Definitely a sound I haven't played around with too much.
0: Exciting. Wow. Looking forward to listening to that. All right. So thanks all for all the calls, texts, everything else. I'll be back next week with an all-new show. In the meantime, take care of yourselves and each other. And you are listening to KYRS, Medical Lake Spokane, 88.1 and 92.3 FM. Bye for now.

Yo, what's up? How's it going out there, Spokane? Thanks for having me once again. My name is DJ Shrimp Biscuit, and you've got it tuned to KYRS Medical Lake Spokane, 88.1 and 92.3 FM. The name of the show is Basement Beats, of course. We're locked in here in the library dungeon. We are locked down, secured, and we are ready for tonight's set, which is going to be a lot different than a lot of the sets I've been doing recently, as I became really ensauced into house music. I kind of wanted to like flip around a little bit. So we are actually going to kind of do more of a new wave-esque set tonight, specifically with an Australian slant. So get your Fosters out, get your shoeies ready. You know, if you're a kangaroo, get your Joey ready and in the pouch. I would like to have a kangaroo who would allow me to be in their pouch. I think that would be pretty cool. Do you know a kangaroo? Can you make this happen for me? We will find out tonight. Maybe we can get a kangaroo to come talk to us. Good day, mates. We got Turn Me Around with Screen Kiss with Turn Me Around. Some Italo Disco to start things off. And next up, we're going to hear some Split Ends. So I hope you enjoy.

shout out to the Bogans and the Tradies of the world. Hope you do a mighty shoey tonight. Hopefully the Sheilas are looking extra fly tonight as well. And hopefully you don't get kicked in the stomach by a kangaroo. Speaking of kangaroos, I've managed to negotiate with one, and they're gonna stop by later tonight, I think. We're gonna get a kangaroo guest, I think.

is DJ Shrimp Biscuit. DJ Shrimp on the Biscuit. And right now we're listening to Breakfast Club with Right on Track. A little bit of a deep cut from them. Before that was Australian Crawl with Two Can Play and the one and only Talk Talk with It's My Life. Not a Gwen Stefani song like the media would have you believe. Before that was Split Ends with I Walk Away and Screen Kiss with Turn Me Round. Gonna get very Bogan in here. Gonna get very, I feel like we're keen for some Australian new wave right now, you know. I don't know what it's like to be there, you know. I've never been there. I'm just kind of imagining what it's like to live there just from what I've seen from King Gizzard and Kangaroo Jack and Crocodile Dundee. I'm so sorry, you know. I know there's more to it than that. What's up, DJ Bubblegum Toothpaste? Hello, hi. So good to hear from ya. I have a Twitch chat that I use as like a chat room while I'm DJing. So if you want to be a part of that, go to Twitch and then you can type in shrimpbiscuit00, it's just one word, into the search bar and you should be able to find that. You'll know which one it is. Trust me, you'll know. All right, I'm going to get back into some DJing here. Going to do some mixing. Hope you've been keen on this set so far. Hopefully you've cracked open one of those really, really big Fosters.

special request from Chicago legend DJ Bubblegum Toothpaste. Southern Freeze. By Freeze? I think that's... I reckon, yes, yes. Southern Freeze by Freeze. Here we go. I do remember this being a bit of a Basement Beats classic back in the day. But it's been a very long time since I've heard it, so thank you for the request, DJ Bubblegum Toothpaste. Before that was Time, Clock of the Heart by Culture Club. And then we heard from Prefab Sprout with When Love Breaks Down. Also a very early Basement Beats classic back in the day. I remember the two of us, DJ Bubblegum Toothpaste, and I played that on our first ever Fun Drive show that we did. It was the closer. Before that, we heard Mental as Everything, or Mental as Anything, excuse me, with Live It Up, which I believe is in one of the Crocodile Dundee movies. I don't remember which one it is, but it's one of them. But yeah, super good song. Love that one a lot. Australia really has something in the water that just makes them really keen on things that I, on music that I like, you know. Y'all know I love King Gizzard, and they're also from Australia, so this one goes out to them. Crack open your Vegemite, shove up your darts. It's time to get randy tonight here on Basement Beats. Hope you've been enjoying the show thus far. Gonna be here till 10 o'clock tonight. Not sure what that is in Australian time. Probably really early in the morning, I don't know. Let's get into some

to slow things down just a little bit. Before this was Happy People by Nsimba Fogwa and Taxi Pata Pata. Not sure where that one came out of, but I will get back to you on that here. Let me do some Discog magic here, because now I'm kind of curious. But before that, we heard from Freeze with Southern Freeze. Of course, that was a request from the one and only DJ Bubblegum Toothpaste, Chicago legend.

last one was Congolese, by the way. Had to get a little bit of Discogs magic, and now I'm looking right at it. Hope you've been enjoying the set thus far. I will be back in a little bit, get this thing legalized for you. But just in case you can't wait to know what you're listening to, you've got to tune to Basement Beats here on KYRS Thin Air Community Radio. Of course, my name is DJ Shrimp Biscuit. We're doing Shoeys tonight. We're hanging out with K.

for the most powerful bogans of them all, King Gizzard and the Lizard Wizard, with the live version of Shanghai from the Rave Tour last year. And this is from Prague specifically. It's a really cool one. It's hard to find. It's hard to decide which one I want to do when a lot of them are like, a lot of these jams that they do are like over 30 minutes. I don't think I'm going to play the whole thing, but maybe I might, depending on how I feel about it. I don't know. We'll have to see. I hope you guys enjoy it. Shanghai, King Gizzard, and the Lizard Wizard. Plenty of time to drink a Foster's with this one.

Shanghai Live in Prague 2025 by King Gizzard and the Lizard Wizard. Love this band so much. Rest in peace, King Rago. This one's for you, buddy. I love you so much. I miss you forever and always. My sweet, sweet cat. Shout out DJ Bubblegum Toothpaste. Gonna kind of just like, I got through a lot of my like Australian things a lot quicker than I thought I was going to. So I'm really just kind of go like, I'm just gonna do like grab bag and just see what happens. You know, I'm not really sure where I'm gonna end up. I'm just gonna pick tracks I like and see where that takes me. We do have a kangaroo in here, by the way. I finally did get my hands on one. I think I'm gonna let the Joey do some mixing for a little bit. How does that sound?

by JPL. Before that was another Mental as Anything song, Ruby Baby. I absolutely love that song. It feels like how tonight feels, for sure. Before that, we heard Magic Mixture with Living on a Hill. And starting off at the top of the hour was Marcy Lark's and Classic Mode. Sorry, Classic Touch with April Girl. A little bit of ambient, chill, liminal lovers rock for ya to get things cooking. Just kind of like going through my crates and just finding things I might normally not play. So far going pretty well, I think. I like this batch of tunes so far. Turns out Australia wasn't entirely done with me. I have like maybe two or three more songs from Australia after this. But stick around. You don't want to leave Australia. You don't want to get out of the bush quite yet, do ya?

Time for me to hop around. I'm getting in the pouch tonight, folks. It's happening. Basement Beats, Jungle is Massive, baby.

DJ's mixing. You know, that's the thing that I'm doing right now. Hey, whoa, my name's DJ Shrimp Biscuit. This is Life is Like a Dance, DJ's Mixing by Dougal. Before that was Koshin with Hide You and Betty Wright with Pain. Before that, we were a little bit slower with Joe Public, Live and Learn. Getting close to the end. Gonna kind of just like speed up some...

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Who knows? Hopefully I see you there. Make sure you say hi if you do pop in, because I will still be streaming when I get home tonight. But right now we've got Shadi Magala with Real Freaky. Before that, we heard from... I gotta fix my tracks real quick, but I also gotta mix...

Shadi Magala with Real Freaky. Also, Dougal with Life is Like a Dance. I believe that... Oh, you know, actually, I will have time for one more song after this. So, we will hear from Horse Girl. This is The Earth is Turning from the one and only Horse Girl. One of my favorites. Not sure what I'm going to follow it up with. So, only way to find out is to stick around. But I won't be here for too much longer. So, if you're thinking about tuning in, you better do it now.

All right, now this will be my last song for the night. Talk, talk. It's getting late. Because, you know, it truly is getting late. And also, this way, we can kind of end where we began tonight. I hope you enjoyed this week's show. Definitely something very different for me, for sure. I really liked kind of just branching out there and challenging myself with things I might not normally go for in my crates and just seeing what happens. You know, a lot of really cool things can happen when you kind of just let go of your lens of perfection. So I'm really glad I did that tonight. It was a really good exercise for me to just, like, trust the process. So I hope you enjoyed. Hope you enjoyed that. I'll be back next week. Who knows what I'm going to do. I hope that I can stumble upon some good crate digging for you guys. But nonetheless, I'll be so glad to be here next week. So stick around. Make sure you tune in next week. But most importantly, have a wonderful night. Be safe out there. Be good to yourself. Be good to others. Give your pets a hug. Alright, take care. This has been Basement Beats. My name's DJ Shrimp Biscuit. This is KYS, Metacritic Spokane, 88.1 and 92.3 FM. 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

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And the telephone is out of cigarettes. And the upper deck is on the make. The piano has been drinking.

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And the bouncer is a sumo wrestler, cream puff, Casper, milk toast, and our owner is an IQ of a fence post.

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The newspapers were fooling, the ashtrays have retired. Because the piano has been drinking. The piano has been drinking. The piano has been drinking. Not me.

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1: way too long. This is your KYRS live and local calendar for June 22nd through the 25th. Monday, Hannah Boundy at Zola, Hotel Mira, and Sex with Seneca at the District, and the Mac Movement open mic with T. Dodger celebrating Pride at the Red Room. Tuesday, Brandon Humphreys at 1919 Wine Cellar, Jameson Sampson and the All-Star Jam at Zola, Standard Deviation at the Rocket Market, and Pop Free, Charlie Horse, Mary Hill, and Bad Trip Motel at the Big Dipper. Wednesday, the Night Market, with Snacks at Midnight, Jonah Gallegos, Deb the Wolf, and others at Kendall Yards, Francis Anchetta and Aki Fumikado at Zola, Gold Pine at the Chameleon, Imagine Jazz at the Mac, Terrapin Flyer at the District, Open Mic with Derek Hart at the Checkerboard, and the Downtown Get Down Jam at the Red Room. Thursday, the Rusty Jackson Band at Coeur d'Alene Park and Brown's Edition, Avea Emerson and Time Worm at Zola, Carl and Wes and the Wood Dusters at the Big Dipper, and Tomboy at Brick West. 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

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Doors open at 6 and the music beginning at 7. 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And prepare for liftoff with Slee Boy and the Easy Sleazies, bringing their psychedelic space jazz fusion from mellow melodic grooves to wild paint-shaking jams. 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

0: This is your KYRS live and local calendar for June 22nd through the 25th. Monday, Hannah Boundy at Zola, Hotel Mira and Sex with Seneca at the District, and the Mac Movement open mic with T. Dodger celebrating Pride at the Red Room. Tuesday, Brandon Humphreys at 1919 Wine Cellar, Jameson Sampson and the All-Star Jam at Zola, Standard Deviation at the Rocket Market, and Pop Free, Charlie Horse, Mary Hill, and Bad Trip Motel at the Big Dipper. Wednesday, the Night Market, with Snacks at Midnight, Jonah Gallegos, Deb the Wolf, and others at Kendall Yards, Francis Anchetta and Aki Fumikado at Zola, Gold Pine at the Chameleon, Imagine Jazz at the Mac, Terrapin Flyer at the District, open mic with Derek Hart at the Checkerboard, and the Downtown Get Down Jam at the Red Room. Thursday, the Rusty Jackson Band at Coeur d'Alene Park and Brown's Addition, Avea Emerson and Time Worm at Zola, Carl and Wes and the Wood Dusters at the Big Dipper, and Tomboy at Brick West. 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

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Thanks.

Pablo is an assistant professor of virology at what used to be a more prominent American university. He worked hard teaching classes, doing research, and publishing papers, all in hopes of gaining tenure. But every year the board passed him over. After 5 years he had had enough. He marched into his lab and came out with something lethal, a strain that only a brilliant virologist could conjure.

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0: This is your KYRS live and local calendar for June 22nd through the 25th. Monday, Hannah Boundy at Zola, Hotel Mira and Sex with Seneca at the District, and the Mac Movement open mic with T. Dodger celebrating Pride at the Red Room. Tuesday, Brandon Humphreys at 1919 Wine Cellar, Jameson Sampson and the All-Star Jam at Zola, Standard Deviation at the Rocket Market, and Pop Free, Charlie Horse, Mary Hill, and Bad Trip Motel at the Big Dipper. Wednesday, the Night Market, with Snacks at Midnight, Jonah Gallegos, Deb the Wolf, and others at Kendall Yards, Francis Anchetta and Aki Fumikado at Zola, Gold Pine at the Chameleon, Imagine Jazz at the Mac, Terrapin Flyer at the District, Open Mic with Derek Hart at the Checkerboard, and the Downtown Get Down Jam at the Red Room. Thursday, the Rusty Jackson Band at Coeur d'Alene Park and Brown's Edition, Avea Emerson and Time Worm at Zola, Carl and Wes and the Wood Dusters at the Big Dipper, and Tomboy at Brick West. 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

0: This is your KYRS live and local calendar for June 22nd through the 25th. Monday, Hannah Boundy at Zola, Hotel Mira and Sex with Seneca at the District, and the Mac Movement open mic with T. Dodger celebrating Pride at the Red Room. Tuesday, Brandon Humphreys at 1919 Wine Cellar, Jameson Sampson and the All-Star Jam at Zola, Standard Deviation at the Rocket Market, and Pop Free, Charlie Horse, Mary Hill, and Bad Trip Motel at the Big Dipper. Wednesday, the Night Market, with Snacks at Midnight, Jonah Gallegos, Deb the Wolf, and others at Kendall Yards, Francis Anchetta and Aki Fumikado at Zola, Gold Pine at the Chameleon, Imagine Jazz at the Mac, Terrapin Flyer at the District, Open Mic with Derek Hart at the Checkerboard, and the Downtown Get Down Jam at the Red Room. Thursday, the Rusty Jackson Band at Coeur d'Alene Park and Brown's Edition, Avea Emerson and Time Worm at Zola, Carl and Wes and the Wood Dusters at the Big Dipper, and Tomboy at Brick West. 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

0: Yo, it's me, Coolio. If you get that's you a Coolio. Then you got me, Mr. Measles. I say run from the needles. Yes, stay away. They are gonna...
1: Whoa.
2: Shut up, bro.
1: Hey!
2: As of 2025, 138,000 children in the U.S. were exempted from one or more vaccinations. Less vaccination will result in more disease outbreaks. We've already seen nearly 1,000 measles cases in the first 2 months of 2026. Stay healthy and vaccinate your kids.

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Doors open at 6 and the music beginning at 7. 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And prepare for liftoff with Slee Boy and the Easy Sleazies, bringing their psychedelic space jazz fusion, from mellow melodic grooves to wild paint-shaking jams. 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

Watches is your KYRS live and local calendar for June 22nd through the 25th. Monday, Hannah Boundy at Zola, Hotel Mira, and Sex with Seneca at the District, and the Mac Movement open mic with T. Dodger celebrating Pride at the Red Room. Tuesday, Brandon Humphreys at 1919 Wine Cellar, Jameson Sampson and the All-Star Jam at Zola, Standard Deviation at the Rocket Market, and Pop Free, Charlie Horse, Mary Hill, and Bad Trip Motel at the Big Dipper. Wednesday, the Night Market, with Snacks at Midnight, Jonah Gallegos, Deb the Wolf, and others at Kendall Yards, Francis Anchetta and Aki Fumikado at Zola, Gold Pine at the Chameleon, Imagine Jazz at the Mac, Terrapin Flyer at the District, open mic with Derek Hart at the Checkerboard, and the Downtown Get Down Jam at the Red Room. Thursday, the Rusty Jackson Band at Coeur d'Alene Park and Brown's Addition, Avea Emerson and Time Worm at Zola, Carl and Wes and the Wood Dusters at the Big Dipper, and Tomboy at Brick West. 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
1: How long have you been in there? 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
2: It's only been 3 hours.
1: Ugh, get out. You're wasting water. In 2021, the National Environmental Education Foundation found that 3.8 billion gallons of water would be saved annually if Washington residents cut their showers by just 1 minute.
2: And according to Dr. Kaminska of Kaminska Dermatology, if your average shower length exceeds 10 minutes, you are at a greater risk of developing dry skin conditions.
1: And with your skin, yikes! So take shorter showers.
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3: Oh, what's this? 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Thank you so much.

0: This is your KYRS live and local calendar for June 22nd through the 25th. Monday, Hannah Boundy at Zola, Hotel Mira and Sex with Seneca at the District, and the Mac Movement open mic with T. Dodger celebrating Pride at the Red Room. Tuesday, Brandon Humphreys at 1919 Wine Cellar, Jameson Sampson and the All-Star Jam at Zola, Standard Deviation at the Rocket Market, and Pop Free, Charlie Horse, Mary Hill, and Bad Trip Motel at the Big Dipper. Wednesday, the Night Market, with snacks at midnight, Jonah Gallegos, Deb the Wolf, and others at Kendall Yards, Francis Anchetta and Aki Fumikado at Zola, Gold Pine at the Chameleon, Imagine Jazz at the Mac, Terrapin Flyer at the District, open mic with Derek Hart at the Checkerboard, and the Downtown Get Down Jam at the Red Room. Thursday, the Rusty Jackson Band at Coeur d'Alene Park and Brown's Edition, Avea Emerson and Time Worm at Zola, Carl and Wes and the Wood Dusters at the Big Dipper, and Tomboy at Brick West. 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
1: I know I shouldn't do it.
2: What?
1: It's bad for me.
2: What are you talking about?
1: But I... Well, I've been doing it ever since...
2: What?
1: When did I start?
2: You've been doing what since when?
1: Early teens.
2: Yeah, well, what
1: I
2: do
1: think
2: you
1: my mean? Mother started me on it.
2: Your mother?
1: And now it's probably... Well, I've been doing it all my life.
2: Well, what did you start you? I've been a hint.
1: Probably destroyed my... brain.
2: What is this? What is this, some narcotic?
1: Probably is my insides are all rotted away.
2: What are you talking about?
1: After all, it's been every day, many times every day.
2: Well, it's been every day.
1: And sometimes at night, you know, even... I know they...
2: Oh, you poor
1: they're
2: thing.
1: They're trying to wean me with...
2: Oh, you poor
1: decaf.
2: Thing. With what?
1: With,
2: decaf.
1: And I like that, too, but...
2: What are you talking about?
1: It's the real stuff.
2: You're talking
1: the
2: about
1: real stuff.
2: Coffee?
1: I've got several pots boiling out there right now.
2: You're talking about coffee?
1: I don't even need cream and sugar anymore.
2: Coffee won't hurt you.
1: Just black.
2: It won't hurt you.
1: Black.
2: Are you crazy? Coffee won't hurt you. Look what it's done for me.
1: What would I do without it?
2: I know. I love being all the puff too. I love cream and sugar, though, and mine. Oh, thank you.
1: 80 cups a day.
2: Oh, that's nothing. I have more than that.
1: 80 or more.
2: More than 80. Much more than 80.

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1: Hey, hydrogen cyanide is used in chemical weapons. The Geneva Convention classifies it as a war crime to use it. But do you know what else produces this dangerous chemical?
2: Secondhand smoke. 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
1: Don't expose your children to secondhand smoke. 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
2: Oh, what's this? AI slop all over my feed. Who could be calling at this hour? Hello? Virtual circuit? 10 p.m. on Sundays? With new independently produced electronic genres every week? I'll have to tune in then. 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
1: Aw, rats, I sold my entire record collection in exchange for a huge bin full of whipped cream and other delights by Herb Alpert. Aw, dag blame it, my love for irony and weird bits has really gotten me into a situation this time. Aw.
0: Lucky for you, I have a way to make this all go away. 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

Places, your KYRS live and local calendar for June 22nd through the 25th. Monday, Hannah Boundy at Zola, Hotel Mira, and Sex with Seneca at the District, and the Mac Movement open mic with T. Dodger celebrating Pride at the Red Room. Tuesday, Brandon Humphreys at 1919 Wine Cellar, Jameson Sampson and the All-Star Jam at Zola, Standard Deviation at the Rocket Market, and Pop Free, Charlie Horse, Mary Hill, and Bad Trip Motel at the Big Dipper. Wednesday, the Night Market, with Snacks at Midnight, Jonah Gallegos, Deb the Wolf, and others at Kendall Yards, Francis Anchetta and Aki Fumikado at Zola, Gold Pine at the Chameleon, Imagine Jazz at the Mac, Terrapin Flyer at the District, Open Mic with Derek Hart at the Checkerboard, and the Downtown Get Down Jam at the Red Room. Thursday, the Rusty Jackson Band at Coeur d'Alene Park and Brown's Addition, Avea Emerson and Time Worm at Zola, Carl and Wes and the Wood Dusters at the Big Dipper, and Tomboy at Brick West. 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

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Doors open at 6 and the music beginning at 7. 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And prepare for liftoff with Slee Boy and the Easy Sleazies, bringing their psychedelic space jazz fusion from mellow melodic grooves to wild paint-shaking jams. 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

This is your KYRS live and local calendar for June 22nd through the 25th. Monday, Hannah Boundy at Zola, Hotel Mira, and Sex with Seneca at the District, and the Mac Movement open mic with T. Dodger celebrating Pride at the Red Room. Tuesday, Brandon Humphreys at 1919 Wine Cellar, Jameson Sampson and the All-Star Jam at Zola, Standard Deviation at the Rocket Market, and Pop Free, Charlie Horse, Mary Hill, and Bad Trip Motel at the Big Dipper. Wednesday, the Night Market, with snacks at midnight, Jonah Gallegos, Deb the Wolf, and others at Kendall Yards, Francis Anchetta and Aki Fumikado at Zola, Gold Pine at the Chameleon, Imagine Jazz at the Mac, Terrapin Flyer at the District, open mic with Derek Hart at the Checkerboard, and the Downtown Get Down Jam at the Red Room. Thursday, the Rusty Jackson Band at Coeur d'Alene Park and Brown's Addition, Avea Emerson and Time Worm at Zola, Carl and Wes and the Wood Dusters at the Big Dipper, and Tomboy at Brick West. 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

Welcome. This is Dr. Michio Kaku, Professor of Theoretical Physics at the City College and the Graduate Center of the City University of New York, and this is Exploration. Every week on Exploration, we discuss the fascinating world of science and its impact on society. Well, today, we're going to talk about a controversial issue that many scientists don't want to talk about, and that is what happens when scientists create evil. What happens when they collaborate with the Nazis to unleash incredible amounts of destruction, even though they themselves may have had good intentions and some of their work opened up whole new worlds to science? We're going to be talking about two individuals today that shaped the 20th century. The first is Wernher von Braun, the greatest rocket scientist of all time, the man who was responsible for putting men on the moon. However, he started off his career working for the Nazis, perfecting the V-2 rocket, the terror rocket which terrorized London during World War II. He was captured by the Allies and then worked for the United States, building the Apollo space program, which was successful in terms of opening up the world, the universe, for space travel. And in the second hour of Exploration, we're going to talk about a much darker side of working for the Nazis. We're going to talk about Fritz Haber, one of the greatest chemists of all time, who also worked for the Nazis. However, much of his work was later used for chemical warfare, and it's ironic that the gases that he perfected, including zyklon gas, was eventually used to gas his own relatives. So in other words, here is a tragic case of a scientist, Fritz Haber, who opened up whole new areas of chemistry. In fact, he made modern fertilizer possible. Think about it. In the old days, nitrogen in the air could not be fixed into chemicals that could be used for fertilizer, even though bacteria can do this. He was able to perfect the process by which we can take nitrogen from the atmosphere and create fertilizer for it, and that in turn helped to create the Green Revolution. So on one hand, the German scientist Fritz Haber opened up the modern world of fertilizer, which created the Green Revolution, which greatly expanded the human population, and yet he also worked on poison gases for the Nazis, which were later used to gas his own relatives. So the theme of today's program is scientists who have to take responsibility for the achievements and also the dangers that they unleash on the world. So once again, our first special guest is Michael Neufeld. He's with the National Space and Air Museum of the Smithsonian Museum in Washington, D.C., and he's the author of the book Von Braun, A Dreamer of Space, Engineer of War. And in the second half of Exploration, we're going to bring on Daniel Charles, author of the book Mastermind, The Rise and Fall of Fritz Haber, the Nobel laureate who launched the age of chemical warfare. And now I'd like to introduce our special guest for today. We're very delighted to have with us Michael Neufeld. He's the chair of the Space History Division of the Smithsonian's National Air and Space Museum. And he's the author of an exciting book. It's a huge book. It's perhaps the definitive biography of one of the pioneers in

0: in the exploration of outer space, Wernher von Braun. If you are a baby boomer, you probably were mesmerized by the image of this handsome scientist pointing the way to the stars with Walt Disney, saying, "On to the moon." And of course, he was successful that in his lifetime, he saw his childhood dream come true when he was responsible, in part, for putting several men on the moon. So once again, our special guest is Michael J. Neufeld of the Smithsonian Museum. The book is titled Von Braun, Dreamer of Space, Engineer of War. And it's also a book that forces us to confront the fact that how do we deal with scientists who work closely with the Nazis? So why rocketry? Rockets were thought to be the stuff of science fiction and toys. Why did he seize on rocketry?
1: You know, it was right in the 1920s that the space movement took off for the first time and reached the general public. It was because of several theoreticians. One of them was Robert Goddard in the United States. Another was Konstantin Tsiolkovsky in Russia. And then in the German-speaking world, Hermann Oberth. And in 1925 or the beginning of 1926, he already enthused by astronomy, got a hold of Oberth's rocket treatise, The Rocket in Interplanetary Space. And even though he couldn't understand it because it was all full of mathematical formulae, he was extremely excited about the idea that you could actually travel there.
0: Okay, now very soon he becomes head of the rocket program for the government. Exactly how was the transition done? Here we had this young kid getting interested in engineering and rocketry, and all of a sudden he becomes a pro. What happened?
1: Well, it's an interesting thing. Of course, it takes a number of years here, about 6 or 8 years from the time that he discovers Oberth. You know, he goes to boarding school. His math grades, which were terrible, become much better because all of a sudden he's motivated in math and science and becomes a kind of prodigy. He graduates early in 1930 from high school, goes into engineering school in Berlin. And at the same time, he was a member of the Early Rocket Society in Germany, and they built a rocket center in Berlin. And this so-called Raketenflugplatz, this rocket club in Berlin, was beginning to experiment with rockets after 1930. And in 1932, the Army, which had already been watching this, got interested again in the rocket as a weapon. The rocket, maybe the liquid fuel rocket that these clubs were developing might actually be useful for a long-range weapon.
0: Now, 1933 is the pivotal year where Hitler takes over, which changed everything. So how did von Braun deal with the Nazi regime?
1: Well, you know, von Braun at first, almost, as he says, paid almost no attention to this change of power, except for the fact that his father lost his job, because in fact his father had been the Minister of Agriculture for the German Reich in the last two very right-wing cabinets before the Nazis came to power, and was out of a job on the day that Hitler became Chancellor. So the Nazis came to power, and they were very rapidly destroyed the Weimar democratic system and established a dictatorship. But he wasn't that interested in all that. And in any case, you know, pretty rapidly they began funding the army better and better. So more money came towards him and came towards this little rocket program. At that time, just a couple of people, including himself.
0: Okay. And then what happened in the 30s as more and more money came available, and which led to the development of the V-1 and the V-2 rockets?
1: Well, in the 1930s, more money was given to rearmament, and there were people in the Army, notably General Becker, who became the head of the Army Ordnance Department, who was extremely interested in the long-range weapon and the rocket, what we now call ballistic missile, was an exotic long-range possibility. And so he began putting more and more money into rocket development. That led in 1937 to the founding of a new rocket center at Peenemünde on the Baltic Sea, and von Braun, who'd already built up a liquid fuel rocket program, then became the technical director of this rocket research station on the Baltic.
0: And how old was he when he assumed the head of this rocket program?
1: He was 25 years old. He wasn't the head. He was a technical director, mm-hmm. and the head was a military officer always. But he always was the technical head of this rocket development. And he worked for the Army, but the rocket station was actually a collaborative effort between the Air Force and the Army. And he was the head of the Army side, which went on to develop what was later called the V-2. That was the ballistic missile. They called it the A-4. It was the fourth one in their series, which became the weapon deployed at the end of the war. The V-1 was actually a completely separate weapon that he did not develop. Mm-hmm. That was a cruise missile. It was essentially a small jet airplane, which the Luftwaffe or Air Force developed during World War II.
0: Okay, now the question is, how did he deal with the Nazi regime? Was he aware that slave labor was used to build these gigantic rockets?
1: Well, he was, of course, quite aware of what was going on. In 1937, they asked him to join the Nazi Party, so he said, well, okay, why not? In 1940, the SS came and pressured him to become an officer, and he asked around, and they said, I couldn't really say no, and that was partly because he didn't really have any strong moral principles other than furthering his career, and above all, going into space is what he really wanted to do. And then in 1943, the problem came up, how are we going to assemble the V-2, and who is going to do it? And there was a real manpower shortage because of the Eastern Front. And so the decision was made by others to use concentration camp labor. And then in the last phase of this, and the worst of this, is that they went underground in the fall of 1943 because of an air raid on Peenemünde by the Royal Air Force. And that's when the really horrible conditions for concentration camp labor set in. And at that time, von Braun was underground. He saw the concentration camp laborers. He saw the conditions. He was involved in decision-making about using concentration camp prisoners, which means that he certainly couldn't say that he bore no responsibility for it.
0: Okay, now, he wasn't the only one in that position. That is, top scientists who worked with the Nazi regime, Werner Heisenberg, the man who was in charge of the German atomic bomb program, was in a very similar situation. And so the question is, were these people Nazis at heart? Did they simply join the regime and work the regime because they wanted to further science? Was it careerism? Exactly why did they collaborate, in fact, work and head up large parts of the Nazi war machine?
1: Well, in the case of Heisenberg, he was never a member of the party. He managed to evade doing that. Both of them were fundamentally came out of very conservative backgrounds, conservative families that were nationalistic. And therefore, they felt that they were working for Germany and they were working for German interests. I don't think either Heisenberg or von Braun were fundamentally believers in National Socialism in that way. Von Braun, more than Heisenberg, I think, was taken in by the Nazi regime, was somewhat enthusiastic for Hitler, and the conquests and the achievements of the Third Reich, as they appeared to be up until they started losing the war. So, of the two, I would rate von Braun as probably being closer to the Nazi regime than Heisenberg, and also bearing much more responsibility, because in fact Heisenberg never headed up an A-bomb program as such, because there never really was an A-bomb program. He was just one of the key scientific leaders of a small scientific group. Von Braun was the head of thousands of people in the middle of the war. He took a major personal responsibility.
0: Okay, now let's talk about the engineering feat. You mentioned Robert Goddard, who built these little putt-putt rockets. Some call them almost like toys, built on liquid-fueled propulsion systems. And von Braun takes this little Goddard rocket, only a few feet long, and builds Vengeance 2. Vengeance 2 is the rocket that brought London almost to its knees. So let's talk about the engineering challenges and the successes of von Braun.
1: Well, of course, the V-2 was an enormous engineering achievement, and I must say that the long told, oft told story in the United States that he got his technology from Goddard is simply not true. He knew very little about what Goddard was doing, and because Goddard was extremely secretive, and in fact, it essentially was an independent line of development that came from Hermann Oberth, and through the German rocket clubs, it led to the development of this liquid fuel rocket technology. And the main challenges were, number one, just building a rocket engine much bigger than anything built before. Number two was the supersonic aerodynamics of a projectile that was going to travel at Mach 4 or 5. And finally, the hardest problem was the guidance and control, trying to guide this ballistic missile over a range of about 200 miles and hit something. And you know, as it turned out, one of its main targets was London, and another was Antwerp after Belgium was liberated in the fall of 44. Those two cities were, you know, essentially shelled by the V-2 in the fall of 44 and the first 3 months of 45. And they did have a local effect of, you know, they were demoralizing in some ways to the local residents. But in terms of effectiveness, I would actually rate them as quite ineffective. It was much more efficient to use a four-engine bomber to drop plain old gravity bombs than it was to expend the huge resources on the V-2 as a way to convey what was actually only a one-ton high-explosive warhead.
0: And some people say that the V-2 rocket was not guided very well. They simply pointed it and hoped and prayed that its guidance system would place its warhead on the streets of London.
1: Well, in fact, the V-2 had a very sophisticated guidance system for 1944-45. It was an inertial guidance system using gyroscopic controls, using a tilt mechanism where it goes from vertical over to 45 degrees. And some versions had radio control to try to lessen the dispersion from left to right on the trajectory. But the reality was that the technology just wasn't there. So in spite of all that sophistication, the thing could barely hit a huge urban area like London or Antwerp.
0: Okay, now let's talk about 1945 and 46 with the collapse of the Third Reich. What did Wernher von Braun do as Russian and American troops began to converge onto Berlin?
1: You know, von Braun wanted to get away, and in particular, he wanted to surrender to the U.S. Army. And when he looked at the options of the Allied powers, it was clear that they wanted to get away from Stalin's Soviet Union. And Britain and France did not have the money to fund a big rocket program. And he dreamed still of going into space. Personally, he wanted to travel into space. He wanted to land on the moon. And the United States was his best hope for doing that. So he tried to put himself in the path of the U.S. Army. And in fact, he really wasn't in his power. It was mostly because of the orders of an SS general who kept moving his group around that he was lucky enough to be in a place that was overrun by the U.S. Army. And indeed, at the beginning of May 45, he surrendered to the U.S. Army.
0: And there's something called Operation Paperclip, in which case Nazi scientists were brought to the United States. So what was the official attitude of the United States toward captured German scientists?
1: Well, when von Braun surrendered, along with several other key members, including his military commander, General Dornberger, you know, the U.S. Army officers and scientists and engineers connected to the U.S. defense became very interested in the possibility of using the German rocketeers in the States, of importing their experience, importing their technology. And it was not the only group they were interested in. They were interested in all leading scientific and engineering fields that the Nazis had invested in and had some advantages in. And so that led to a secret program to import German scientists and engineers and technicians into the United States called Project Overcast, which was renamed Project Paperclip in 1946. And Paperclip brought over about 1,000 engineers, scientists, and technicians, and about one-eighth of those, about 125, were von Braun's group.
0: And also, you mentioned in your book the fact that around this time he gets married to a first cousin. Could you elaborate?
1: Right. He was overseas. It was already overseas in the United States since actually September 1945. He was living in Fort Bliss outside El Paso, Texas, which is where his group was. His 120-some Germans lived for about 4 years until 1950. And he had girlfriends before, many, because he was extremely handsome, extremely charismatic. He had actually tried to marry somebody in Germany in 1943, and that fell through. And towards the end of the war, he became very interested in a very beautiful first cousin, Maria von Quistorp, who was a member of a family he was very close to. And in late 46, he wrote to her. And then now that she was 18, and asked her to marry him, and she felt the same way, and so they agreed to engagement by mail. And he came over in March 47, guarded by U.S. Army MPs the entire time, because they were afraid of a Soviet kidnap attempt, and he was still somewhat, you know, watched by us. Who was he? Was he loyal? Was he useful? You know. So he actually was brought over to Germany and married her in a ceremony in Landshut, Bavaria, in March 1947.
0: Okay, now let's talk about 47 to 57. What was happening then? Some people think that America was sleeping while the Russians were soaring ahead with its rockets program. But what was von Braun doing between 47 and 57?
1: Up until 1950, he was heading this small rocket group for the U.S. Army in El Paso, and they helped to launch the V-2s in White Sands, New Mexico, nearby, they were developing a cruise missile, actually, but they had very little money, because, in fact, we weren't very interested in the arms race with the Soviet Union until after the Korean War started. And we did not invest in ballistic missile technology very heavily until 1954. And that was the year the Eisenhower administration sort of launched a crash program to build an ICBM because of the Soviet rocket developments were getting worrisome. They were getting ahead in rocket development. Now, we never quite caught up that advantage that they had built up early on after World War II, because in 1957 we were caught by surprise to some extent by the first ICBM that the Soviets launched, immediately followed by Sputnik when they launched the first satellite in October of 57.
0: Okay, now let's talk about that historic launching of Sputnik. What was the reaction of the Eisenhower administration? What was the reaction of the public when the Russians beat the pants off the United States?
1: The Eisenhower administration was rather calm about the whole thing, which just tended to infuriate many people in the United States even more, because we had advance warning that they would have a rocket and satellite capability. And the Eisenhower administration actually did not mind that they set the precedent that you could overfly other countries, because ultimately Eisenhower is most interested in photo reconnaissance satellites being able to take pictures of the Soviet Union. But the public was increasingly infuriated, especially after Sputnik 2, with the dog only 1 month after Sputnik 1, demonstrated that they had this big rocket, this big launch capability. And so over the fall of 57, the furor over the Soviets beating us got heavier and heavier. And that brought the Eisenhower administration under pressure, ultimately accepting that von Braun would be allowed to launch a satellite in addition to our official satellite program, Vanguard.
0: Okay, and let's talk about Vanguard. I mean, here we have the Russians launching Sputnik 1, Sputnik 2, a dog in outer space. People are hysterical. They're saying that perhaps hydrogen bombs will be raining from outer space. And the Vanguard rocket was a dud. Explain the impact of what happens when America's great hope turns out to be a dud.
1: Well, you know, the Vanguard program ultimately succeeded in launching satellites, so in 58 and 59, but of course it was an enormous embarrassment on December 6, 1957, when after two Soviet successes, the first Vanguard launch failed miserably on national television, went up 4 inches, cut off, fell back, and blew up. And so this was essentially the third in a series of humiliations. Although they then launched a satellite in March 57, in the meantime, von Braun and the Army got their chance, and they launched the first U.S. satellite on January 31st, 1958, Explorer.
0: And tell us a little bit about that, because the public impact was absolutely staggering. Here was a German come to America to launch America's hope, as the press said.
1: You know, by the time that von Braun was famous for launching Explorer, he was already famous for doing other things, notably for writing articles about space travel in Collier's Magazine in the early 50s, and for appearing on Disney TV shows in 1955. So he had already made himself into a famous man and had become a U.S. citizen in 1955. So he had an image with the public that many had already accepted, that he was probably our leading rocket engineer, leading American rocket engineer. People accepted this pretty well. I mean, obviously there were always people who had questions about his Nazi past, but the Army and his own accounts of his past sort of swept the problems under the rug and tried to make him look as good as possible.
0: Okay, so what happens after 57? NASA gets formed, huge amounts of money is available. What happens after 57?
1: Right, the course of 57 and the Sputnik launches us into a space race. It launches us into a race with the Soviet Union over space, which is continually fueled by, of course, one Soviet first after another. You know, they the first satellite, the first dog in space, and then later on the first thing to go into escape velocity into orbit around the sun, the first thing to hit the moon, and so on, and eventually in 1961, the first man in space, Yuri Gagarin. So all of these Russian firsts only fueled this expansion of American space development. And von Braun ends up playing, of course, a very important role in that. His rocket group for the Army is transferred to NASA in 1959-60 and becomes Marshall Space Flight Center. And in the meantime, while this is happening, the Saturn program begins. Its first version of the Saturn, later called Saturn I, is designed to be a heavy lift vehicle for putting things in orbit. And, of course, ultimately after Yuri Gagarin, Kennedy decides to go to the moon, and Saturn becomes the basis ultimately for the development of the moon rocket, Saturn V.
0: Okay, now 1961, the Russians put the first man in orbit around the Earth. America once again has another nervous breakdown, and there's enormous pressure, as you mentioned, on Kennedy to stake out the next goal. What was the reaction of the engineers? Do they think that Kennedy was unrealistic by saying that by the end of the decade, we will put men on the moon, or did they think that it was going to be easy?
1: Well, certainly no one thought it was going to be easy to put humans on the moon by the end of the 1960s. I mean, everyone saw that it was an enormous challenge. The reaction varied, actually, depending on who you were talking to. And I know that many of the people involved with the early Mercury program, they were just hadn't even gotten a human up yet. Alan Shepard was launched about 3 weeks after Yuri Gagarin for a little 15-minute hop. And then 3 weeks later, Kennedy announced going to the moon, and they said, my, this is really hard. Von Braun, on the other hand, having spent his lifetime promoting the idea of space travel and actually having been part of the behind-the-scenes discussions about how to respond with Vice President Lyndon Johnson, basically was the one who told Johnson, we can build a rocket to land on the moon probably about as fast as they can. We have a very good chance of beating them to a landing on the moon.

And the rest is history. Wernher von Braun is successful in terms of putting men on the moon, his childhood dream. However, it continues to haunt him, the fact that he had a Nazi past, the fact that he worked for Adolf Hitler and built the rockets that rained destruction on London. Well, that's it for the first part of Exploration. You've been listening to Michael Neufeld of the Smithsonian Museum, author of the book Von Braun, Dreamer of Space, Engineer of War. Stay tuned now for the second half when we talk about a chemist who changed the face of humanity, and he built chemical weapons for the Nazis, which were eventually used to gas his relatives. Once again, this is Exploration with Dr. Michio Kaku. For a copy of today's program, call the Pacifica Program Service at 1-800-735-0230. Stay tuned.

0: Welcome. Once again, this is Dr. Michio Kaku, Professor of Theoretical Physics at the City College and the Graduate Center of the City University of New York, and this is the second half of Exploration. The theme of this hour's program is the social responsibility of scientists. What happens when scientists not only pioneer new realms and open up new worlds of science, but also work for governments like the Nazis? In the first half of Exploration, we interviewed Michael Neufeld, author of the book Von Braun, Dreamer of Space, Engineer of War. And in the second part of Exploration, we're going to bring on Daniel Charles, author of the book Mastermind, The Rise and Fall of Fritz Haber, the Nobel laureate who launched the age of chemical warfare. So here is a man who changed the face of modern chemistry. For example, the Green Revolution, which greatly expanded the population of the Earth, is due to the work of Fritz Haber. He showed that nitrogen in the air can be fixed and put into fertilizer. Believe it or not, the modern Green Revolution would be impossible without the work of Fritz Haber. However, he also worked for the Nazis, designing poison gas for the Nazis, which ironically were used to gas his own relatives. And so in this half of Exploration, we're going to be talking about Fritz Haber, the Nobel laureate who launched the age of chemical warfare, but also helped to create the Green Revolution, which greatly expanded the population of humanity. Okay, let's talk about his childhood. Every scientist, of course, goes through a process, usually as a youth, where they get fascinated by the laws of physics, chemistry, and stars. What was it about his youth that propelled him in that direction?
1: Well, there are stories of him concocting chemical experiments, you know, in his boyhood, getting actually thrown out of the house for doing it, but then a friendly aunt gave him room, apparently, in her house to conduct these chemical experiments. Mm-hmm. So there was a personal interest, but also Fritz Haber was so much, almost eerily, a product of his times. And science in general, and chemistry in particular, was the field within which Germany was excelling at the time when he was growing up, the latter part of the 1800s. It was something that Germany, it was an industry that Germany dominated. And Haber, I think, partly because he had this sense of wanting to escape his town. He wanted to be important. He wanted to rise in society. He wanted to be successful. I think partly he latched onto the thing that seemed to be the path toward success.
0: And so he was very ambitious as a youth, right? But he grew up in a Jewish family. So could you explain how his religious identity changed over the years?
1: He did grow up Jewish. He grew up in a large Jewish clan in the city of Breslau. It's now Wrocław in Poland. He was part of that generation of German Jews who, for the first time, really could participate almost fully in German society. The legal restrictions had, to a large extent, been dropped. Professions were open to them that had never been open to their ancestors. And Fritz Haber just seized on these opportunities with all his might. In his 20s, he converted to Christianity. And this was, to some extent, a rejection of his past, a rejection of his father, with whom he had many conflicts. But it was also a identification with this increasingly powerful German state. He wanted to be, he said, much later in life, in trying to explain his decision to convert, he took it as a step toward being more fully German.
0: And what about comparing him a little bit to Einstein? Einstein also came out of that same social milieu. Jews, as you mentioned, were beginning to be more accepted in German society. Science was the big thing, the meal ticket for a lot of young, ambitious Jewish youth. Einstein was part of that whole movement. But then Einstein began to reject a lot of things associated with the Prussian tradition. But I guess Haber went the other way, right?
1: Right. Einstein and Haber are interesting kind of counterexamples to each other. They were both German Jews, as you mentioned, but Haber rejected that Jewish identity in favor of the German identity. Einstein never liked Germany much. For whatever reason, Einstein just couldn't abide nationalisms of any sort, and particularly German nationalism. He actually renounced his German citizenship as a young man. So while Haber was renouncing his Jewish identity, Einstein was rejecting his German identity. He was never very religious, Einstein wasn't, but he always felt almost compelled to stand, you know, with what he called his tribe. And that included identifying with and supporting the Zionist movement and the establishment of the Jewish homeland in Israel.
0: And in fact, Einstein renounced his citizenship as a teenager, which is something very rare for most teenagers to become stateless.
1: Yeah, unheard of, particularly at that place and that time. And the authorities didn't know what to do with him, basically.
0: Right. Well, Einstein, of course, had a very checkered early career. He couldn't get a job. He worked in a patent office. We all hear about these stories of his early days. However, Haber was like a meteor in some sense. Could you now trace a little bit his scientific rise?
1: He also struggled for a few years after university. He was kind of an outsider. He didn't kind of get on the fast track immediately. But once he did, at the university in Karlsruhe, he just worked tirelessly. He made himself an expert on new fields, it seemed like, every year. And by happenstance, he got his hands on a particular scientific problem that had been the subject of much talk, this idea of how to capture nitrogen from the air and convert it into a chemical form that would be useful for fertilizer, the so-called nitrogen fixing problem. And that's how he made his great fame and his fortune.
0: Now, could you elaborate on that? You know, the average person, if you were to mention nitrogen fixing, their eyes sort of glaze over.
1: Exactly.
0: But this is absolutely essential for the prosperity of the human race. We have, 6.5 billion people on the planet Earth right now. We wouldn't have 6.5 billion people on the planet Earth, in some sense, without the work of Fritz Haber. So explain to us how absolutely essential it is for our dinner table.
1: Right. Well, okay, so here's an interesting fact. All protein contains nitrogen atoms. All DNA contains nitrogen atoms. Today, you know, you look at your dinner plate, you look at your own flesh, and roughly, let's say, half of the nitrogen atoms that are in that food, that are in your body, came from a factory. They came from an ammonia factory, using the process, the chemical process that Haber invented. Basically, nitrogen is the fuel that drives intensive agriculture. Wherever fields year after year produce plentiful harvests, farmers are pumping nitrogen into the soil and plants are bringing it back out. And a lot of that nitrogen ends up wasted, sort of flowing down streams and becoming pollution. But around the turn of the century, around 1900, scientists began to glimpse the fact that the world had a limited supply of nitrogen for agriculture, and they wondered what would happen when the nitrate mines in Chile, which is what Europe was relying on for fertilizer, when they ran out. And so they said, there's incredible amounts of nitrogen in the air in this form of what they call N2, these tightly bound double atoms of nitrogen. How can we convince those nitrogen atoms to break apart and link up, say, to hydrogen instead, forming NH3, ammonia, which then plants could use, because plants cannot use the nitrogen in the air for food. That was the essential problem, how to capture nitrogen, this limitless supply of nitrogen from the air, converted into a form that could fuel world food production.
0: Now, as I understand, some bacteria can actually take nitrogen from the air and make it into fertilizer, but that's very limited process. And so we had this bottleneck. The human population could not grow beyond what we can feed them. And therefore, there was this bottleneck with fertilizer that Haber solved by then taking nitrogen from the air, limitless nitrogen from the air, and making fertilizer out of it. This is
1: right.
0: Staggering if you think about it, right? I mean, look
1: right
0: around. The people you see, your friends, your neighbors, they wouldn't be here. In some sense, they wouldn't be here without Fritz Haber, right?
1: That's right. Well, a lot of things would be different. Yeah, I mean, particularly in China or India or Indonesia, parts of the world that are very heavily populated, that's where humanity would have run into the limits first. North America, we would just eat less meat. We could do it without the added nitrogen. But you know, the world would be different without that nitrogen fixing, that nitrogen capturing process. The world probably wouldn't have run into those limits until, say, the 60s. They were glimpsed in Haber's time, but they weren't really, you know, coming into play until 50 years after his life.
0: Now, we always hear the stories of struggling artists and poverty-stricken intellectuals, but he was a man who had some financial savvy as well, and he became wealthy. Could you elaborate?
1: Well, Fritz Haber struck a deal with this industrial partner of his, the BASF company, which actually still exists. He said, you know, so we have this patent on this nitrogen fixing process, this ammonia synthesis. For every unit of ammonia that you make, I, Fritz Haber, the inventor of this, will get a penny or two. And that wouldn't have been so significant had not World War One came along. But at that point, the German military was cut off from its supply of nitrogen for explosives. And suddenly, Haber's nitrogen-fixing process becomes the key to keeping Germany in the war. And they built enormous factories and produced unbelievable quantities of ammonia. And Fritz Haber was getting money out of every kilogram of ammonia they produced. He became fabulously wealthy, worth a millionaire many times over.
0: So, in other words, on one hand, he creates a nitrogen process which, in some sense, changed the course of agriculture. And then that same chemical genius goes to make weapons of war and made him wealthy, right?
1: It turns out, yeah, it turns out that the first really large-scale use of the nitrogen process was for warfare.
0: And what about his Nobel Prize?
1: It's an interesting story there. Immediately after the First World War, when Haber has really become infamous in parts of the world, the Swedish Academy of Sciences awards him the Nobel Prize for this ammonia synthesis. There were great protests in France and snide articles in the New York Times about it. But Fritz Haber took it as a vindication for German science.
0: Okay, now let's talk about Fritz Haber, the man, his political views, his social views. Here was a man who became wealthy, in some sense, on weapons of war. However, he also opened up a whole new area of agriculture, which is continuing to impact the human race even today. What was in his mind? What was his thinking process? What made him tick?
1: I think, first, there was ambition. Fritz Haber was a driven man. He really wanted to be important, to be successful, to make a contribution, to be well known, to rise in society. He was somehow compelled to do that. And you can look for psychological explanations in his escaping his Jewish identity as a young man. He also was a creature of his times. He believed in technical progress. He believed in technology. And he believed also in his duty to the state. He was a patriot, not in the sense that he, as some Germans were, convinced that Germany was somehow superior culturally to other countries. Fritz Haber wasn't that kind of patriot. But he totally believed in his duty to Germany. The state's goals became his own. And when the country went to war, Fritz Haber jumped to the front lines.
0: And what about his fate between wars? Many people, of course, lost fortunes. Germany was humiliated. Reparations bled the economy. And in some sense, people think the seas of Nazism rose between World War One and World War Two. What happened to his fortunes?
1: Well, Fritz Haber remained a prominent member of German society after the First World War. He led his institute in Berlin. He did lose a big chunk of his personal fortune, but he retained some as well. So he really, for much of this time, was pretty well off. But he, you know, he, again, was tied to his country, and he was distressed by, you know, Germany's misfortunes. He saw the rising tide of anti-Semitism, and his health also declined in this era. It was a difficult time for Fritz Haber. He tried many things and had sort of the growing sense that maybe things were not working out all for the best.
0: Okay, and how did he view the gradual rise of Nazism? He died in 1934. However, 1933 is when Hitler rose to the chancellorship of Germany. So what happened now in the late 20s and especially the early 30s where you could see the rise of Nazism?
1: Well, Haber was dead set against the Nazis, partly because he was Jewish and the Nazis he knew his enemies. But beyond that, I mean, Haber was kind of on the right side during the 1920s. He was a Democrat. He participated in elections in a political party that was generally sort of middle of the road, pro-elections. He had friends among the socialists on the left as well. So he was distressed by the rise of the Nazis. And when they took power in 1933, he saw, in a sense, the writing on the wall. He realized very quickly that by their definition, he was Jewish. He was not Christian. And when they passed a law saying no Jews can be part of the civil service, Haber was in the position of having to dismiss many members of his own institute. He himself didn't have to resign immediately because he was a World War I veteran, and there was an exemption for that. But he did the honorable thing. He tried to protect the most vulnerable in his institute, found positions for them outside the country. Very quickly, though, he'd had enough, and he resigned in protest in the spring of 1933. Spent the rest of that year wandering around Europe trying to find a new place for him to live, for himself to live.
0: And what about his friends and associates? You mentioned in your book that his associate that helped to also produce that same nitrogen process tried to help him. But there are limits to what you can do, especially with the rise of Nazism dominating the entire German political scene. But were there any attempts to help him before he went into exile?
1: Well, sure. Both Max Planck, the great physicist, and Karl Bosch, the industrialist, head of the biggest chemical company in Germany, they both went actually to Hitler and said, you know, you're hurting Germany by forcing these talented German scientists into exile. And in both cases, Hitler, you know, basically wanted nothing to do with this. According to one account, he said to Max Planck, you know, I'm finished with the Jew Haber.
0: And I read some accounts of that famous meeting between Max Planck, the great founder of the quantum theory, and Adolf Hitler. And Adolf Hitler at one point storms off into a tangent and screams and yells and says, I am not weak. I am not weak. People say that I am weak, but I am strong. And after that meeting, Planck said, quote, you cannot reason with men like that.
1: Yeah, yeah. I understand that Max Planck decided he had to just leave. He just had to leave the meeting. There was nothing to be said.
0: Now, the tragedy is what became of his work, especially on poisons, after he died. How did the Nazis exploit that technology that Fritz Haber unleashed on the world, especially chemical warfare?
1: Well, we haven't talked too much about his work on chemical weapons. Haber really pioneered the use of poison gas on the battlefield. He drove that forward. He recruited troops. He was at the front lines. He orchestrated the first attack with poison gas in April of 1915. He also was very interested in the use of poison gas for the control of insects. He developed techniques for eradicating insects from granaries, from ships, from barracks where troops were staying. And in his institute, they developed a particular insecticide for that purpose, and they called it Zyklon. Immediately after the war, they improved the formulation some and called it Zyklon B. And in the 1920s, that insecticide was sold across Europe for the control of insects. And after the Second World War started, long after Haber had died, the SS acquired large quantities of that insecticide. They asked the manufacturers of it to reformulate it somewhat, and they used that poison gas, the product of Haber's Institute, in the death camps to gas millions of human beings. And among those were some of Haber's distant relatives.
0: And let's talk about that. In some sense, what goes around comes around. He unleashes chemical warfare on the battlefield, and then it goes all the way around, and then it's used to gas some of his relatives. Do you see some irony there?
1: It is macabre. This is one of the things about his story that makes it almost irresistible for a dramatist. People do things all the time, and then their accomplishments have unintended consequences, but usually for other people.
0: Mm-hmm.
1: It usually doesn't come back around to yourself. But in Haber's case, he was an instrument of German nationalism in the First World War. He fed the beast that ultimately turned on him and chased him out of Germany. He invented poison gas that was used to kill people to whom he was intimately connected. It's a strange, bizarre, and thought-provoking story.
0: Okay, and also I understand his wife committed suicide, perhaps in the realization that her husband unleashed this monster on the world. But what are your thoughts?
1: Well, Clara Immervar was her name, Haber's first wife. She was a chemist herself. Very unusual. She was the first woman to receive a doctorate in chemistry from the university in Breslau, where she grew up. She'd been unhappy for years in the marriage, but in 1915, a week after the first gas attack, which Haber had organized, Haber came home on leave, and in those few days when he was home, in the middle of the night, Clara Immervar picked up his army-issued pistol, went down to the garden, and killed herself with it. She didn't leave a note, as far as we know. Other people afterward talked about how she was opposed to her husband's work in war. We can't know exactly what was going on in that marriage, but for many people, and I think it's a reasonable thought, her suicide stands as a kind of condemnation of Fritz Haber's activities during World War I.
0: Okay, now let's talk about the larger question of science, scientists, war, and social responsibility. On one hand, some people say that perhaps we're too harsh on Fritz Haber, because after all, he died before he realized that his work would be used to gas millions of Jews and communists and Russians and gypsies. But on the other hand, some people would say that he should have been hung as a war criminal. Because he willingly unleashed this whole era of chemical warfare on the battlefield. So there's a spectrum. Some people say, hang him. Other people say, well, look at the social context that they were essentially puppets of governments who funded them. What are your thoughts?
1: Well, I have a number of thoughts. And, it's interesting to examine the reactions of contemporaries. There was a kind of brotherhood of gas warfare that emerged after World War I. Some of the leading British figures, scientists in the British chemical war effort after World War I, became friends of Haber's, and they actually gave him comfort and a place to land when he got chased out of Germany in 1933. The reason I wrote the book the way I did, and I think some would probably call it too sympathetic to Fritz Haber, is I think the spirit of Fritz Haber is still very much alive and generally accepted in our society. Fritz Haber was ambitious, so are many. Fritz Haber was a technocrat, so are many today. Fritz Haber wanted to solve problems. He wanted to help his country. He put his skills and gifts at the service of his nation in peacetime and in wartime, and I think that's what maybe most scientists do today. Now, you can argue, say, oh, well, chemical weapons was a horrible thing. Chemical warfare was simply, as Haber saw it, the cutting edge. It was the new technological frontier. 20 years later, that technological frontier, well, 30 years later, the technological frontier was in the area of physics, not chemistry, and we saw the atom bomb. You know, another 50 years, and the technological frontier today is probably, computer scientists and electrical engineering. But I think the spirit of what Fritz Haber did is not all that different from what we can witness today.
0: Well, let's say a few things about Fritz Haber's contemporary, Werner Heisenberg. He, of course, is one of the founders of quantum mechanics. The Heisenberg uncertainty principle is named after him. The play Copenhagen won the best play in London and New York concerning whether or not Heisenberg deliberately sabotaged Nazi effort to build the atomic bomb or whether he was an accomplice to Adolf Hitler's reach for nuclear energy. The play was rather sympathetic and simply said maybe he was just a nationalist and left open the possibility that he sabotaged Hitler's reach for the atomic bomb. But recently, a letter was released by the family of Niels Bohr, who was Heisenberg's mentor. And in that letter, never mailed from Niels Bohr to his student, Heisenberg, it mentions the fact that you, the student, Heisenberg, wanted to recruit me, Niels Bohr, one of the founders of atomic physics, to work on the Nazi atomic bomb because the Nazi victory was inevitable. And since the Nazis were going to triumph anyway, why not join the winning side? So here we have a supreme irony. Quantum mechanics, the theory that Heisenberg pioneered, is used every day in modern electronics, computers, lasers, the internet, satellite communications. Modern society would collapse today without quantum mechanics. We use it in the transistor. We use it in the computers. However, let's be honest about this. Werner Heisenberg also worked on the German atomic bomb.

Well, I'm afraid that's it for Exploration. Once again, our special guest in the first half was Michael Neufeld, author of the book Von Braun, Dreamer of Space, Engineer of War. The author on the second part of Exploration was Daniel Charles, author of the book Mastermind, The Rise and Fall of Fritz Haber, the Nobel laureate who launched the age of chemical warfare. Well, once again, this is Dr. Michio Kaku, professor of theoretical physics at the City College and the Graduate Center of the City University of New York. Join us every week for a discussion of science and its impact on society. And for a copy of today's program, call the Pacifica Program Service at 1-800-735-0230. Good day.

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Jessica Alva, Khadija Rose Britton, Hannah Harris, Anthonette Christine Cayadito. If you haven't heard of these women, it's no surprise. They are four of the untold number of indigenous women and girls who've been murdered, kidnapped, or gone mysteriously missing. A significant number of victims are from communities that are subjected to the harmful presence of fossil fuel and mining companies. The extractive industry is ravaging native nations where oil and blood have long run.

0: playground for serial rapists, batterers, and killers, and our children aren't protected at all. While some news outlets report on these tragedies, each headline eventually fades and the stories have gone mostly unheard.
1: According to a recent study, police in many U.S. cities fail to track murdered, missing Indigenous women.
2: According to the U.S. Department of Justice, Indigenous women are 10 times more likely to be murdered than the national average.
3: One estimate based on national crime data pegs the number of missing Native women and girls at more than 5,700 in 2016 alone, though reliable data is near impossible to come by.
4: What are we missing here?
0: These stories are shocking, harrowing, and heartbreaking. But then again, when your heart breaks, the cracks are where the light shines through. Morningstar Golly is a member of the Pitt River Indian Tribe of California. She's a lifelong Indigenous rights activist and born into a family who has fought for the rights of Native peoples in California and beyond. As part of her organizing work addressing the ongoing missing and murdered Indigenous women crisis, she provides direct support to victims' families.
5: We held a prayer gathering and a press conference outside of San Francisco City Hall. And we held it for a sister of mine that was murdered 6 months ago. And her death has been ruled as a suicide. And we are pushing within the DA's office, within the city officials, to conduct a full investigation. We had for 3 days while she was on life support and had people coming in to pray and offer those songs and offer those ceremonies. And it was made very clear, it was very evident that she was Native. And yet on her death certificate, her race was still listed as unidentifiable. And in her death, it was her partner. There was a history of domestic violence. He had given a fake name. He was not on the lease, and he was allowed to stay in her apartment, clean up the crime scene, called it into the ambulance as a suicide. And that's what the San Francisco Police Department went by. And so they failed in every way possible. There's been a number of deaths. We are very much still grieving. We are very much in disbelief that this is the work that we are doing, and yet it's our sisters that are being directly impacted. And so we spend a lot of our time just going to meet with families and listening to them and sitting with them in support and prayer, you know, just letting them know that we are doing whatever we can just as community members, as people that are also affected by this, to help to hold them in that love and in that support and helping to get the word out about their family members.
6: Across the nation, many police forces do not take serious what is happening to Indigenous women. Disappearances, murders are often dismissed and they're not prioritized.
0: Ozawa Benishi Albert is an Oklahoma-based Native rights and environmental justice advocate. A leader from the Yuchi and Anishinaabe nations, she works on global collaborations to strengthen grassroots feminist movements. Up close and personal, she witnesses how police departments and courts disappear these women just as surely as the perpetrators who kill them.
6: There was a case where they found a woman tied and bound in a ditch with no shoes, but they have deemed it no foul play, right? So I lost an auntie a couple of years ago, a block and a half from her house, killed on the train tracks. And the police have deemed it an accidental death of an alcoholic person, right? That she would make a decision to choose to sit on a train track and drink, is what they're proposing. Her house, warm, was a block and a half away, right? But they're like, oh no, there was no murder, no foul play. So there's also this policy of practice that's part of that culture of saying like, women are lesser than, and Indigenous women are even lesser than that. We're not wasting our resources to investigate murders of Indigenous women, which is why the creation of a database has not happened.

0: happen from any criminal justice system. It's happened from Indigenous communities saying, we need to create a database because police forces, FBI, they're not doing it.
1: The nonprofit Sovereign Bodies Institute is the first organization to document how Indigenous people are impacted by gender and sexual violence and maintains the most thorough and accurate database on missing and murdered Indigenous women in the United States. In a single year, in 2016, nearly 5,700 Indigenous women were reported missing. Only 2% of those cases even made it to the records of the U.S. Department of Justice, according to a study by the Urban Indian Health Institute. Altogether, Indigenous women experience 10 times higher rates of violence, murder, sex trafficking, and abuse than women of other ethnicities. And statistically, a great number of these crimes are happening in communities where oil and mining workers are housed in so-called man camps. Candy White with the Indigenous Environmental Network lives in Montana and is a member of the three affiliated tribes, Mandan, Hidatsa, and Arikara. Living in her ancestral homeland, Candy has witnessed firsthand how blood and oil mix with misogyny and racism, and there's little, if any, protection from the law.
2: All these thousands of men came from all over the world and set up like little shanty towns, really. Some of them were RV trailers. Some of them were just like cars people were living in. They would work long hours, roughnecking, they call it. And then when they had downtime, they weren't with their families. So they would either go to the bars, they would start using or abusing drugs. All of that led to our community having a 168% increase in the violence against women. We started seeing women being raped. We started seeing women as young as 13, maybe even 12, selling themselves. They would go into man camps willingly, and then they would get raped, and there would be nowhere to turn to for them. There was just story after story after story of sex trafficking. People tried to kidnap our children and put them into the sex trade. Fracking fractured our communities. It divided us. Like, it's not the same. Whenever I go home, it's like all these strangers are everywhere, and there's a bunch of them unemployed now because the price of oil went down, and so they're waiting for the oil boom to go again. And people that have money either are fighting with those that don't have it, or they left because they can afford to leave. And a lot of broken families were left behind. And so women are left trying to pick up the pieces.
1: Another serious obstacle for women and families seeking justice is that tribal courts are highly constrained in their ability to prosecute crimes committed by non-tribal citizens on their lands, because of complex jurisdictional restrictions that disempower tribal governance and sovereignty. Again, Ozawa Benishi Albert.
0: This is a policy that is applied to Indian people, but is a policy of the nation of American citizens. It's going to take a political will larger than what Indian people can hold their own. We have other really good policies, but have failed Indigenous nations, right? So the Violence Against Women Act. The last time it was reauthorized was the very first time they included language for tribal nations to be able to prosecute someone for domestic violence, which was a huge gain for Indigenous peoples. 239 Indigenous nations of Alaska were excluded from being able to have that same power to prosecute someone non-native in their tribal lands.
1: In 2013, when Congress reauthorized the Violence Against Women Act, or VAWA, it restored the authority of tribal courts to prosecute domestic violence crimes. But this hard-won legal authority still doesn't apply to all Native nations or to all violent crimes, including rape or murder. Another catch is the onerous burden of criteria that Indigenous courts and law enforcement bodies are required to meet to try these cases. Many tribes simply don't have the necessary resources, even with federal grants. Since VAWA was amended, just 24 out of 600 federally recognized tribes have been able to build the infrastructure required to try domestic violence cases. As a result, some indigenous women don't even bother to report the crimes. The ones who do report them often find their cases passed along to the FBI, where they languish. Casey Camp Horneck is a respected elder and leader of the Ponca tribe of Oklahoma. As a culture bearer, she knows well the hidden history of Native peoples.
3: We had our ways in the past. If there was a kind of man around that was abusive, he was shunned and put away from the people, had to leave the people and live out on his own. The woman was taken in by other women for her healing until she became whole again. We don't know what happened to the men because they weren't allowed to ever be around us again. Now, when we have the extractive industry in our backyard and when our sisters in South America and up in Alaska have the industry in their backyard and we're right up there at front lines, we have no recourse for those that are in pain. In Oklahoma, it is the most imprisoned place in the United States. And a good majority of those are Native people or people of color or poor people. And a huge majority of them are Native women who are looking for a way to go forward. And so our statistics have been muffled and mismanaged and deliberately ignored since the doctrine of discovery, since Andrew Jackson as an Indian killer, since the time when the policy was to kill the women and kill the children, because that was the policy against Native people.
1: When we return, we hear how these powerful Native American organizers are taking action and building growing movements to end the violence against indigenous women and girls. They say success requires knowing the true history and engaging the allyship of non-Native people. I'm Neil Harvey. 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

0: 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For Indigenous peoples of the Americas, being an unperson dates back over five centuries to first contact. A year after Christopher Columbus claimed possession of the Americas, the Spanish crown invoked the doctrine of discovery. It was a religious and legal edict that sanctioned European monarchies by divine right to seize lands occupied by indigenous peoples. The 1493 papal edict characterized indigenous peoples as, quote, the lawful spoil and prey of their civilized conquerors, unquote. From the very beginning, the colonizers branded indigenous peoples as subhuman and unworthy of rights. In 1792, then U.S. Secretary of State Thomas Jefferson declared that the doctrine of discovery would extend from Europe to the U.S. In 1823, the U.S. Supreme Court adopted it into U.S. law by unanimous vote.
1: The Catholic Church decided that if they came onto any of the territories where those of us who were in total touch with Wakanda and Mother Earth did not embrace Christianity, that they had the right to come into our territory that we were blessed to caretake and take what they chose to take by just planting their little flag on there and saying, this is ours because you guys are savages. That began the destruction of our peoples and our women in particular. And that papal bull edict has yet to be rescinded. And that was the beginning of what was going on here that allowed people like Columbus, that allowed the extractive industry.
2: When there are societies of strong indigenous peoples and there are people who are colonizing and they want to disrupt and destroy those societies, they understand that one of the first things they do is attack our women.
0: Simone Senegals, a member of the Red Lake Nation of Ojibwe, works on food sovereignty issues with a nonprofit Indigenous Environmental Network.
2: So that women who typically held positions of power, of influence, of decision-making over all spheres of Indigenous life, our education, the raising of our children, our governance, our food systems, our politics, our spirituality, our families, all of those things, those women, they were disempowered and our society suffered. And so that connection between attacks on Indigenous women and the theft of our land is a very complex and yet sometimes very simple relationship.
0: According to Tejana historian Antonia Castañeda, within diverse Indigenous cultures, quote, women's power and authority were integral to and derived from the tribe's core religious and spiritual beliefs, values, and traditions, which generally accorded women and men equivalent value, power, and range of practices, unquote. Ozawa Benishi Albert.
3: For Indigenous people, matriarchal is not that women ruled. It's not the opposite of patriarchy, but there was a balance and leadership that women carried and held. Women held property or land or held the wealth of community. And in colonial times, trappers, people who wanted to like trade with Indian people, they didn't want to trade with women, right? So that shifted a power dynamic here in this country with women. And then you move forward to when they moved Indian people to reservations in different places and in Oklahoma where they did allotments. Many of those early tribes that came, women were not given allotments. Men were deemed head of households. And if you were a woman who lost your family along the walk or along however they got you and removed you, you had nothing unless you attached yourself to another family. And that kind of history keeps finding new ways and applications. It's happened with Navajo Nation and the way that women held property with their livestock and the livestock reduction programs, it had an impact on the power that women held. So when we talk about this, yes, we're talking about this from a context of how patriarchy and colonialism has a relationship to this epidemic that we're dealing with now. It is not a new practice. It is not a new policy even. Because even in this country, during the women's suffrage movement, that didn't include Indian women being able to vote. We didn't get a right to vote till much, much later. In our own homeland, not deemed as citizens or entitled to have a voice in our American politics. So that's our collective history and not just Indigenous people.
1: Even in those terms, if they told a story in a history book that was factual, which was rare, the Native woman was never even mentioned. And they certainly don't mention things like in Columbus's diary that 9-year-old Native girls were the favored ones to be sought after and captured and given for use.
0: Casey Camp Horanek.
1: And they certainly don't mention in the history books the stories that my aunties, sisters-in-law, mamas, and grandmas told about when they came through the village of the Ponca. I have to stick to the history that I know, how they picked up our kids by the hair, by their braids, and flung them in the back of the wagons, how they separated out the women and the girls to be utilized by the soldiers during the forest removal, while the men were held at gunpoint and felt helpless. And they certainly didn't mention us in the films that I watched when I was a young girl. They would pick anybody that was slightly brown to play us. And if there was a woman in that was played, she was always very pretty, very scantily dressed, and very sexualized. The history, the herstory, was never one that had any kind of valid, strong woman like the women that I knew that survived all of those things that I'm talking to you about. I worry about you out there. I worry about the heaviness that you're feeling right now because of these stories. We're strong women. They're sitting on each side of me here. They'll help us to learn, help us to turn that corner where we regain and re-understand our own portion of balance and how to go about that and how to empower the men in our lives to honor, respect, and understand the sacredness of woman.
0: Simone Senegals of the Indigenous Environmental Network.
2: We just recently did an exercise with some of the women in our community where we Googled ourselves, not by name, but by Native American women or Indigenous women. And the images that came up are just hypersexualized, fetishized as Halloween costumes. And what we did in response to that, after we looked at those images of ourselves on the internet, we made a collage of our own selves. Mm. We printed out pictures of ourselves, of our children, of our families, of our communities, of our lands and our waters, and we reminded ourselves of who we are, defined by ourselves, and especially our responsibility to Mother Earth. Because we've said before, what happens to the body happens to Mother Earth. What happens to Mother Earth happens to our body. And so we're reclaiming that. And there's a lot of power for us as Indigenous women to remember what our roles and responsibilities are as far as taking care of Mother Earth. There's a lot of strength in that. And so the more that we understand our own ways of understanding, even concepts around ownership, our relationship to the land, our relationship to ourselves, we are strengthened.
0: In 2012, the hashtag MMIW campaign took off as part of the movement to educate the general public about missing and murdered Indigenous women. To offer people ideas for how to get involved, the nonprofit Sovereign Bodies Institute created a comprehensive toolkit for organizers. Ozawa Benishi Albert says that what's needed to make transformative change is the allyship of non-Native people.
3: What is then the collective responsibility to this. We're telling you a story about what's happening. We're doing our end of the work. And now we're asking you, what are you going to be able to do to bring this issue to the forefront? When VAWA comes up for reauthorization, as it does from time to time, don't throw us under the bus. When other gains need to be made, that you stand your ground and say, we're not going without the Indigenous women of Alaska. Bring this up with your police departments. We need citizens that look like you to say, hey, there's this crazy thing happening to Indigenous women. What are you doing as the sheriff, as the police chief, as the mayor, as a city council, and in particular states where there's high concentrations of Native people? Call and ask your state legislatures, what are you doing about this epidemic?
0: Candy White.
4: We have always traditionally and historically been the people that have held the homes together. We own the homes. We own the earth lodges traditionally and carried that role, which was a kind of more of a silent role. But now we've seen women standing up and rising up and saying, no more. We're not going to be the silent role. We have to have a voice. We have to have our own grassroots organizations and take a stand and maybe help pick up our men that lost their warrior status when the industries came and when colonization came, because we don't have a choice. We were forced into a role to pick up the pieces and to say, we're not going to allow this to happen anymore to our bodies, to our earth, to our own children. We're going to stand and rise up.
0: No more stolen sisters, stopping the abuse and murder of Native women and girls. The opinions expressed in this program are those of the presenters and are not necessarily those of Collective Heritage Institute, the underwriters, or this radio station. Executive producer Kenny Ossibel, written by Monica Lopez and Kenny Ossibel. Senior producer and station relations, Stephanie Welch. Host and consulting producer, Neil Harvey. Producer, Teo Grossman. Program engineer and music supervisor, Emily Harris. Special thanks to production consultants Alexis Bunton and Kara Romero. My name is Neil Harvey. Thank you for listening. This is program number 240.
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7: I'm Salima Hamarani, and this is Making Contact.
8: So welcome to tonight's event. Bienvenidos a todos.
9: So welcome to tonight's event. I want to let you know that we're on very special land. In this community, we have fighters, warriors working to get clean water.
7: You're listening to the voice of Susana De Anda. She's the co-founder and executive director of an organization called Community Water Center.
9: But more than anything, we have a community of love, compassion, and unity. Tonight, we're here to celebrate that.
7: Community Water Center is based in the San Joaquin Valley of California, which people sometimes call the Central Valley. And today, they're celebrating the Day of the Dead, specifically in the town of East Arosi. I was part of a group invited by Community Water Center to witness today's event because they wanted more people to know about what's going on with the water in East Arosi.
9: They want to give you some words of inspiration and also remember their ancestors that maybe aren't with us anymore, but are here in spirit.
7: On the Day of the Dead, you honor your ancestors who for one night are able to walk through the curtain of the afterlife to visit the people that they once loved. So from the stage, Susana calls out the names of the people that they've lost over the years.
9: I invite you to go and honor our ancestors at the altar we have behind us.
8: Los altares que tenemos al fondo. Teresa de Anda. Jesús Quevedo.
7: What's unique about this particular Day of the Dead event is that they're specifically honoring the activists that the town of East Arosi has lost during its long struggle for clean drinking water.
8: Jesús Quevedo! Presente! Jesús Quevedo! Presente! Teresa de Anda! Presente!
7: For about 20 years, this town and some of the neighboring ones have been living with water highly contaminated with nitrates.
9: For this, I want to call up the members who are here with me.
7: And over that time, many of the activists who once fought for the area to get clean water have passed away.
10: And the saddest thing about the situation is that many families are getting sick and dying. My wife died last year from cancer.
11: Mi señora murió el año pasado de cáncer, pero no es hereditario.
10: It's not hereditary. It's for some reason. It's because we've been drinking contaminated water for 11 years.
11: Estamos tomando agua contaminada por 11 años.
7: That's Cristobal Chavez. He's a member of Community Water Center.
11: Pues ahorita ya sabemos sino que no podemos usar esa agua para tomar ni para cocinar.
10: So now we know we can't use that water to drink or cook. And that's the sad situation. I lost my wife, and she's there on the altar table.
11: Y pues ni modo, está ahí en la mesa de los altares.
7: And his wife, like many of the names spoken out loud that day, was also an organizer. One of their focuses were laws that could change the water situation in the Central Valley.
11: Nora también fue una de las que fuimos a las marchas a Sacramento y...
10: Nora was also one of those people who went to the marches in Sacramento so that Gavin Newsom could sign SB 200. And we are still in the fight, supporting Community Water Center.
11: Estamos en la lucha todavía apoyando a Community Water Center.
7: We're taking a look at East of Rosie's long struggle for clean water. It's just one of hundreds of failing water systems across California, most of them in the Central Valley and in poorer farmworker communities just like this one.
9: Clean water is a human right and it should never be a privilege. Do you agree? Clean water is a what? A human right, not a privilege. Clean water is what? A human right, not a privilege.
7: By looking at East of Rosie's water struggle, we can begin to understand the roadblocks California has to face if it wants to provide clean, safe drinking water to all of its residents. Because this isn't just a story about policy. California can't just pass the right laws, it also has to ensure a way to implement them in the poorest of places where residents are already struggling with infrastructure and access and local governance is underfunded. The right laws might be sliding into place for East of Rosie, but by themselves, they're just not enough. Stay tuned. All that and more coming up.
12: Teresa Dianda? Maria Elena Orozco?
13: Presente!
12: Maria Elena Orozco?
13: Presente!
12: Maria Elena Orozco?
13: Presente!
12: Yahoo! Gracias.
14: Bueno, nosotros aquí,
15: esta agua que está aquí.
16: This water here, well, it looks very clear, as you can see, but this water is full of nitrates.
15: Esta agua está llena de nitratos.
7: Our story today starts with Berta Diaz Ochoa, who's lived in East of Rosie with her family for 24 years. She's a farm worker, like many in this small town in Tulare County.
15: La mayoría de la gente de la comunidad de East of Rosie es de bajos recursos.
16: The majority of people in this community of East of Rosie are low income. Also, a lot of elders live here. Almost 90% are farm workers.
15: Casi el 90% de personas son campesinos.
7: East of Rosie is smack in the middle of dozens of sprawling orchards packed into dry, hard dirt, which doesn't even seem like it's capable of bearing fruit. In much of the Central Valley, water is earmarked for sustaining the crops, not the people.
15: Yo trabajo en la agricultura.
16: I work in agriculture, in the citrus industry. My work is with mandarins, oranges, lemons, and mineola, all the citrus.
7: And Berta also has a daughter who works in the fields with her mother.
15: Ella siempre anda conmigo.
16: She's always with me.
17: Todos los días. Ayudándole a
9: helping with the other workers, telling them don't leave the fruit on the ground, on the trees. Don't leave your work tools behind.
17: Que no dejen picos.
7: On one of my trips out to East of Rosie, Berta had agreed to walk me around her house and her yard to show me what it's like living with water that's so polluted it could kill you, but so transparent it looks like glass.
15: Nos enteramos desde el 2000.
16: We found out in 2000, since 2000. But they say it's been a while since the water wasn't drinkable.
15: Otro tiempo más atrás que el agua no servía. Pero digo, si había años atrás que no servía.
16: But for me, if it's been a while since the water has been polluted, I think it's irresponsible that they never told us until women who were pregnant here started to have miscarriages.
15: Abortar, a perder sus bebés, las señoras que estaban embarazadas aquí.
7: She's able to use the water from the tap for a few things.
15: Con esa agua contaminada nos bañamos.
16: With this contaminated water, we bathe. With this contaminated water, we wash our dishes. We do all the household chores with this contaminated water.
17: Los dientes.
15: Lavamos los dientes.
16: We brush our teeth with contaminated water because we don't have another solution.
15: Porque no nos queda otra solución.
7: But they definitely can't drink it. For drinking water, they depend on water bottles, which are delivered through a program funded by the California State Water Resources Control Board. And we're going to hear from them a little later on in the show about how they're funding water access. So, for example, if Berta wants to make a cup of coffee...
15: Tenemos que agarrar el agua en botella. Estas son las botellas que nos traen a nosotros.
16: We have to bring these water bottles in. These are the bottles that they deliver to us. These are 5-gallon bottles. They leave us only 5 bottles of 5 gallons.
15: 5 botellas de 5 galones.
7: Which means that each household receives 25 gallons of water every other week.
15: Ahora nos quedan...
16: Now we have left... I have them outside.
7: And you could have 2 people in your house or 10, but you still receive the same ration.
15: Ahorita nomás tengo... Son 2 botellas que me quedan.
16: Right now, I have 2 bottles left.
15: Me van a traer el agua.
16: They're going to bring me water. They're going to deliver water on the 8th of November.
15: Hasta el día 8 de noviembre.
7: I spoke with Berta on November 3rd, and maybe 5 days doesn't seem like a long time when she has 2 bottles left, but as an experiment, if you're listening at home, fill up a 5-gallon container one day and slowly use it for all of your drinking needs. You know, I tried this after I visited Berta, and it lasted me a little over half a day. And I'm just one person, not an entire family. Berta, remember, also works outside in the fields under the sun, so she needs a lot more water than I do on a normal day.
15: Cuando hace calor, se consume tan solo por persona.
16: And when it's hot, for only one person, we need 6 to 8 bottles of water per day.
15: Yes, 8 botellas de agua por día.
18: The stories that I hear from local residents about the realities of living off of bottled water is just the trade-offs that they have to make every day between using that water to rinse their produce, or should they use it to drink with, or should, you know, it's sort of like a daily rationing practice.
7: That's Janaki Anaga. She's a lawyer and the director of advocacy with Community Water Center. We heard from their executive director during the Day of the Dead event. Community Water Center helps towns in the San Joaquin Valley organize for clean drinking water. So the valley has a lot of pollutants in the water, but the main problem in East Arosi is that nitrate Berta Diaz was talking about.
18: And that's a result of local agriculture, like dairies and synthetic fertilizer that runs off of the local orchards, concentrating in drinking water sources.
7: Nitrate is a chemical that helps boost the amount of nitrogen available to plants, which helps them to create protein. Since there's a limited amount a plant can usually absorb, normally there's a limit to how fast they can grow and even where they can grow. Artificial fertilizers, however, accelerate plant growth by flooding them with nitrogen in a water-soluble form called nitrate. It can force plants to grow in soil that's not really suited for them, and it's also not good for humans to consume.
18: Nitrate is an invisible and scentless compound that, in certain quantities, can result in inhibiting oxygen moving through your body. So in very small children and infants, this can be fatal. In adults, and particularly among pregnant women and people who are immune compromised, it's incredibly detrimental. And it also is connected to a higher risk of cancer.
7: There weren't any medical studies on East Orosi that I could find. And it's also difficult to pinpoint water as the cause of many of the diseases present in the Central Valley. The area has been plagued by environmental racism for decades, so it's hard to know if it's the refineries or heavy industry or the smog or the fertilizers. But a 2001 study found that low-income communities with high levels of nitrate in the water had twice the incidence of thyroid cancer. And it's not just nitrate that small towns in the Central Valley have to worry about. Depending on their location, there are a slew of chemicals they'll have to contend with. There's problems with arsenic, which occurs naturally, but also leaches into the groundwater as runoff from industrial and agricultural sources. There's hexavalent chromium, natural but also industrial runoff, which is highly carcinogenic, and 1,2,3-TCP, which is a chemical that used to be used in pest control that is now banned, but lingers in the groundwater in agricultural towns. It's also carcinogenic and damages the liver. A study in 2019 by the Environmental Working Group discovered that drinking the tap water in California could contribute to 15,500 cases of cancer in the state. And most of that unsafe water is concentrated in the Central Valley. It's a catch-22 for most of its residents. Many people work in the very industries that are slowly killing them, like Berta and her neighbors.
17: Hay niños que están muriendo. Hay personas de todas las edades que están muriendo por todos los químicos.
16: There are people of all ages dying because of the chemicals that they're releasing. And we don't have any other solution other than to go to work in the fields every day.
17: No más de que ir a trabajar al campo.
7: I asked Berta if she thought that the big agricultural companies should pay to clean up the water in the Central Valley, since they're the ones that polluted it in the first place.
17: Deberían. Pero yo sé que no lo van a hacer.
16: They should, but I know they're not going to. Why? Because that's how they make money. And to them, we're only farm workers. In reality, as a farm worker here, we feel as if the only thing that's important is that we harvest the crops.
17: Uno como campesino siente uno que a ellos lo único que les importa es que uno saque la cosecha.
7: She feels like they don't have much of a choice. They're immigrants, and as far as their work goes, they're replaceable.
16: Maybe once we're sick, they will no longer need us because they claim there will always be more workers.
7: And it's not just the drinking water that Berta is struggling with.
16: We've had a lot of problems with the sanitation. Here in this area is the septic tank. We have to open it from here up to this part.
7: In big cities, we don't think much about the water that comes out of our taps or the water we flush down the toilet. They're somehow related, but we don't know how or who's in charge. For Berta, living in this small town, the sanitation system and the drinking water are linked. And she's had a lot of problems with sludge coming back up through the sewage pipes and into our house and yard.
17: En el baño, la cocina. In
16: the bathroom, in the kitchen, in the toilet, everything. And it stinks.
17: Y huele.
7: Part of the problem is that the people who are supposed to service the sanitation in this area often just don't do it.
18: We hear dozens of residents come and tell us they've never had their septic tank pumped, even despite calling and trying to get through, that they have had to do it themselves and pay. There have also been several instances where the infrastructure has failed due to poor operation and maintenance, and sewage has backed up into people's homes, into their bathtubs and their sinks and into their backyards, and this has happened on a couple of occasions.
17: Yo creo esto se debería de ser viral.
16: I believe that this should be viral because it's a very critical situation what we're living with here in this community. And like I said, it's a beautiful community, very peaceful. But even though it's peaceful, we can also see the seriousness of the situation with our water.
17: Pero así como está de pacífica, también podemos ver la gravedad que hay con nuestra agua. Y
16: we also deserve a better life, a dignified one, like all human beings.
17: Dignamente como todos los seres humanos.
7: There's a common issue across the Central Valley that Berta pointed out to me. The city next to East Orosi is called Orosi, and it does have clean water. Berta told me she could point to the boundary between the two towns right from her house.
17: Para allá, para el pueblo. Una milla de East Orosi a Orosi.
7: 1 mile of difference, yet Orosi has water and East Orosi doesn't. They're both small towns with farm workers, both surrounded by agriculture. So why does one town have clean water and the next town over doesn't? Well, to understand, we need to learn a little bit more about California geology and how poverty plays into who gets water and who doesn't. Stay tuned, there's a lot more coming up.
19: 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And now, back to today's show.
7: Welcome back to Making Contact. If you're just joining us, we're talking about water access in East Orosi, a small town in the San Joaquin Valley of California. And in the first half, we visited the house of Berta Diaz Ochoa to see what it was like to live without clean drinking water and to have sewage back up through the pipes and into your house. And so to start us off in the second half, I wanted to know why some towns in California are so polluted while others are not. And for that, I visited a nonprofit called Self-Help Enterprises at their offices in Visalia.
20: So how was the drive?
21: It was long.
20: Yeah.
21: It was a little bit of traffic, but it was just
7: the worst. I learned about Self-Help Enterprises because they're actually in charge of delivering those 5-gallon jugs of water to people like Berta in East Orosi. But that's not the only thing that they do. Here's Jesse Snyder, their Director of Community Development.
20: We were founded in 1965. We serve the San Joaquin Valley, which is 9 counties, and the foothills and surrounding areas in those counties.
7: So that includes Tulare County, and towns suffering from polluted water like Cutler, Early Mart, Seville, Sultana, and East Orosi. Self-Help Enterprises didn't start out working on water.
20: We do a lot of affordable housing. We started off building houses and quickly realized that infrastructure is a really critical part of a healthy community. So we started working in the 70s to help secure that.
7: The organization uses money from the state of California to help small communities build out water infrastructure by guiding them through project management and complex grant procedures for things like pipes, treatment, and wells. And when it comes to clean water, the most critical piece of infrastructure is a productive well. But it's almost impossible to know what kind of water you have until you break ground. Here's Jesse.
20: Aquifers are not neat, tidy layer cakes. They are messy. There's all these different things going on that we literally cannot see, right? Like, we don't have ground penetrating vision.
7: A lot of communities on the coast of California get their water from reservoirs and snowmelt. Those are easy to track at a glance because they're above ground. But the Central Valley has to rely on aquifers, which is water held in rocks deep underground.
20: So we don't know exactly where plumes of contamination are, and we don't know where they might go over time. So every time we drill a well, I mean, I have to say, it's a little bit of a crapshoot. You really don't know what you're going to get until you get it.
7: East Orosi isn't totally unique in this way. There are about 400 failing water systems in California, almost all of them in poor rural communities. And as climate change increases drought, and agriculture continues to pull from those ancient aquifers underneath the state and continues to pollute, those systems become more vulnerable.
20: And when you are a small disadvantaged community that's maybe, what, 2-3 acres in size, those 2-3 acres are what you've got to work with.
7: In a bigger, richer town, if you dig a well and it's polluted, you can try digging another one a few miles away, hoping that you'll find clean water. Then you can ship that clean water in, mix it with the polluted water, and lower the overall concentration of something like nitrate.
16: Because it's mostly about concentration?
20: Because it's mostly about concentration, exactly. And we have different contaminant levels in different sources, right? So there might be a well over, you know, on the east side of town that's high in nitrates, but low in arsenic. Maybe there's a well on the other side of town that is higher in arsenic, but low in nitrates. When you bring those together, if you blend them strategically and scientifically, you can actually come out with a product that meets both standards.
7: But if you're a poor, small, unincorporated town,
20: you're not going to be able to drill a well 20 miles away and pipe that water in. That's not how it works when you're a small water system. That might be how it works in like really big federal and statewide projects, but it does not work that way when you're a small water system. You're stuck with what you've got under your feet.
1: East Arosi, for example, has two wells and they're both contaminated. In the summer, they're almost completely dry and the concentration of chemicals reaches incredibly dangerous levels. And technically, even if they can't dig a new well very far away, they could try to dig deeper to access potentially cleaner water lower in the aquifer, but that's also not an option.
2: And I'm guessing drilling a well is pretty expensive.
20: Absolutely it is. So a new public drinking water well, I mean, is easily north of $1 million these days. $1.2 million feels like a recent cost estimate I've seen. But if you think about a well having useful life of, let's say, 30 to 40 years, 40 years is a pretty good assumption, and you try to spread that $1 million over 30, 40, 50 customers over 40 years, forget it. I mean, that right there, you're done. That well is unaffordable.
1: This is a reason that small, poor, rural communities really suffer so much more from a lack of clean drinking water. They just don't have the tax base to create new infrastructure. They can't ship clean water in, they can't dig deeper in search of it. And it's not just water. East Arosi is having sewage problems, as we mentioned. It also doesn't have sidewalks in some places. All of the street lamps don't function. It just doesn't have the money.
20: So, you know, if you drill and you find nitrate, well, you might just be stuck with that until another 100 years goes by and you can save up enough money for a new well, or you access public funding to drill it.
1: And that's actually why the situation in East Arosi is changing, because now there is public funding available. In 2012, California declared water access a human right. It was the first state in the nation to do so, and is actually setting aside funds to fix its failing water systems in small towns where water access is the most dire. And there were a few new laws, but the primary one is called SAFER, or SB200, which stands for Safe and Affordable Funding for Equity and Resilience. It was an important victory for many of the East Arosi organizers who often went to Sacramento to lobby for it. SAFER sets aside $130 million per year through 2030 just for water.
20: One of the things that was really unique about SAFER, it does pay for infrastructure, so pipes in the ground, wells, treatment plants.
1: And with these new funds, California has decided that there's an easy solution to East Arosi's water issues. A study in 2018 pointed out that 80% of the communities that don't have water are less than 1 mile away from communities that do have water. That's the case for East Arosi.
22: Well, so one of the primary tools we have, and this is one of the tools that we're using in the case of East Arosi, is what we call consolidation, which means joining two water systems together.
1: That's Andrew Altivoat, Assistant Deputy Director of the State Water Resources Control Board, which is the government entity helping fund water delivery to East Arosi. The board has facilitated over 100 consolidations across California. Consolidating water systems can mean a lot of things, combining billing or administration, for example.
22: And then in this case, what we would call physical consolidation, where you're actually connecting pipes together.
1: The state plans to pay for or reimburse all of the expenses involved in laying new pipes, digging new wells, connecting all of the infrastructure between the two towns. It just has to get the town of Arosi to agree.
22: And in most cases, most of our consolidations are voluntary.
1: The state can also allow bigger administrative systems to take over smaller ones to help with things like billing and bureaucracy while the consolidation is taking place. That's also been ordered for East Arosi.
22: So in this case, Tulare County is the administrator. So we're paying Tulare County to help to run the East Arosi system and to bring them into the consolidation with Arosi.
1: All of this means that East Arosi is finally, after 20 long years, on the verge of being able to turn on their taps and drink water flowing out of it without fear of getting cancer. The next time I went back to East Arosi for the second day of the dead event, the community was celebrating its newfound victory. We're back in East Arosi early on a November night, and I watch a young boy place marigolds on the base of an altar the community has built near the front of the gathering. It's a chilly night, but it's a respite from the heat I experienced when I visited in the summer.
0: This year we kept it a little bit more low-key. We thought we could just do, you know, more information, still do a remembrance, and just share bread and chocolate, hot chocolate, with the residents.
1: Janaki Anaga from the Community Water Center updates the residents on the recent win.
3: Y muchos de ustedes saben que estamos aquí cerca a la ciudad de Orosi o el distrito de Orosi.
4: Many of you know that we are here close to the city of Orosi or the district of Orosi. And at the end of 2026, we're going to connect the pipes from here in East Orosi to Orosi.
3: De aquí de East Orosi a Orosi.
1: But this is not the end of the story for East Orosi. In the next episode, why is East Orosi's water solution taking so long, even with the proposed consolidation and available state funds? It's because Orosi and East Orosi are unincorporated towns, and their water is overseen by boards, or what's called a utility district. They're supposed to advocate for their communities, fight for clean water, make sure septic tanks get cleaned. But in a very counterintuitive way, this type of democratic local governance via utility districts has actually been a huge barrier to California implementing water equity. You can find out more next week, and until then, visit us online at radioproject.org. I'm Salima Hamarani, and thanks for listening to Making

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1: This is your KYRS live and local calendar for June 22nd through the 25th. Monday, Hannah Boundy at Zola, Hotel Mira, and Sex with Seneca at the District, and the Mac Movement open mic with T. Dodger celebrating Pride at the Red Room. Tuesday, Brandon Humphreys at 1919 Wine Cellar, Jameson Sampson and the All-Star Jam at Zola, Standard Deviation at the Rocket Market, and Pop Free, Charlie Horse, Mary Hill, and Bad Trip Motel at the Big Dipper. Wednesday, the Night Market, with Snacks at Midnight, Jonah Gallegos, Deb the Wolf, and others at Kendall Yards, Francis Anchetta and Aki Fumikado at Zola, Gold Pine at the Chameleon, Imagine Jazz at the Mac, Terrapin Flyer at the District, Open Mic with Derek Hart at the Checkerboard, and the Downtown Get Down Jam at the Red Room. Thursday, the Rusty Jackson Band at Coeur d'Alene Park and Brown's Edition, Avea Emerson and Time Worm at Zola, Carl and Wes and the Wood Dusters at the Big Dipper, and Tomboy at Brick West. 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
1: This is your KYRS live and local calendar for June 22nd through the 25th. Monday, Hannah Boundy at Zola, Hotel Mira, and Sex with Seneca at the District, and the Mac Movement open mic with T. Dodger celebrating Pride at the Red Room. Tuesday, Brandon Humphreys at 1919 Wine Cellar, Jameson Sampson and the All-Star Jam at Zola, Standard Deviation at the Rocket Market, and Pop Free, Charlie Horse, Mary Hill, and Bad Trip Motel at the Big Dipper. Wednesday, the Night Market, with Snacks at Midnight, Jonah Gallegos, Deb the Wolf, and others at Kendall Yards, Francis Anchetta and Aki Fumikado at Zola, Gold Pine at the Chameleon, Imagine Jazz at the Mac, Terrapin Flyer at the District, open mic with Derek Hart at the Checkerboard, and the Downtown Get Down Jam at the Red Room. Thursday, the Rusty Jackson Band at Coeur d'Alene Park and Brown's Edition, Avea Emerson and Time Worm at Zola, Carl and Wes and the Wood Dusters at the Big Dipper, and Tomboy at Brick West. 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
2: And we started the show with Jelly Roll Morton with Courthouse Bump, Hesitation Blues, and King Porter Stomp. We're going to come up with some George Lewis, but also want to talk about another clarinetist who was a band leader, attended Juilliard School of Music for a couple of years, wound up being a bookkeeper for the band, and later on became the chairman of the Federal Reserve. His name is Alan Greenspan. Quincy Jones once said about when he was coming up as a young musician in New York City, he was a kid in the circle who played clarinet and saxophone. Smart kid, a careful kid. A kid could sit in any room and within minutes understand exactly how everything worked. He went to Juilliard, played with Stan Getz side by side, night after night in the Henry Jerome Orchestra. And somewhere along the way, he also offered other musicians something that they couldn't figure out for themselves, but he knew all about. It was the numbers. Between sets and resting with the band, he'd disappear into the green room, and he'd be running ledgers, filing tax returns for his bandmates. And somewhere in those years of playing beside Stan Getz, one of the greatest voices of the 20th century, he made a discovery about himself. He decided that economics was the way to go. So Alan Greenspan sat next to Quincy Jones and Stan Getz for the early years of his music career. Never gave up clarinet. He played from time to time, occasionally even playing for a president or two. So he passed away this week at the age of 100 and had a great life. So right here is some George Lewis, who is also a clarinetist from New Orleans. Self-taught, whose first instrument was a tin fife. He played clarinet professionally with the Black Eagle Band of Mandeville while in his teens. It was there he learned that the Fritz family band was influenced by Isadora Fritz. He started listening to him and began playing with Buddy Pettit's Black and Tan Band. So we're going to hear The World is Waiting for the Sunrise, Chimes Blues, The Saints, and Jambalaya on A Shot of Jazz.

It was George Lewis there on clarinet with The World is Waiting for Sunrise. We also in Clear Heard Chimes Blues, The Saints, and Jambalaya. Next up, Lionel Hampton, Mingus Fingers, Goldwyn Stomp, 3 minutes on 52nd Street, the famous New York jazz strip on A Shot of Jazz.

0: Hello, sir. Please put on this gown.
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2: Hello, Spokaneites. This is Victor Komarovsky, Spokane's Gothic historian. 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
3: And we heard Lionel Hampton there with Mingus Fingers, Goldwyn Stomp, 3 minutes on 52nd Street. Some very interesting Hampton there, instead of the usual big band stuff. Next up, some Sarah Vaughan with Button Up Your Overcoat, I Feel So Smoochy, I've Got a Crush on You. And this is KYRS, Medical Lake Spokane, A Shot of Jazz.

Sarah Vaughan, I've Got a Crush on You, I Feel So Smoochy, and Button Up Your Overcoat. Next up, some Django Reinhardt with The Moton Swing, Improvisation Number 6, Hallelujah, and Stompin' at the Savoy on A Shot of Jazz.

He enlisted in the U.S. Navy when he was 15 and earned 13 battle stars in the Philippines before returning to Houston and organizing a 16-piece band in Houston clubs. He was a polished pianist and performer and attracted the attention of Aladdin Records in Los Angeles. He became one of the leading performers associated with the Central Avenue music scene of L.A. Watts neighborhood. His one of his best-known songs is One Scotch, One Bourbon, One Beer. So in here, the Aladdin Boogie, Sad and Blue, and Amos's Boogie on A Shot of Jazz.

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4: And we heard Amos Milburn with Amos's Boogie, Sad and Blue, and Aladdin Boogie. Next up, Bull Moose Jackson. Born in Cleveland, Ohio, he learned to play saxophone and started his first band, the Harlem Hotshots, when he was still in high school. In 1943, he was recruited by Lucky Millinder, and musicians named him Bull Moose because of his appearance. When he began singing and required to stand for Winona Harris at the show in Texas, Millinder encouraged Jackson to sign a solo contract with Sid Nathan of King Records to play the R&B songs. He first recorded in his own right in 1946, I Know Who Threw the Whiskey in the Water, and following year recorded with I Love You, Yes I Do, which became a number one R&B hit in the country. So we're going to hear Hodgepodge, Big 10-inch record, and Cleveland, Ohio Blues on A Shot of Jazz.

10-inch record of the band that played the blues. Well, the band that played the blues. She just loved my big 10-inch record of her favorite blues.

And that was Bull Moose Jackson with Cleveland, Ohio Blues, Big Ten Inch Record, and Hodgepodge. Next up, some Louis Armstrong. We're going to have 50-50 Blues with Louis Armstrong's All-Star Band, including Jack Teagarden, Bobby Hackett, Peanuts Hucko, Ernie Caceres, Albert Casey, Albert Hall, Johnny Doe, Cozy Cole, and it was written by Billy Moore. We're also going to hear Ain't Misbehavin' and Baco Town Blues on A Shot of Jazz.

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0: She's coming all back. 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
1: Does this sound like something you've done before?
2: Aw, oh, rats, I sold my entire record collection in exchange for a huge bin full of whipped cream and other delights by Herb Alpert. Aw, oh, dag blame it, my love for irony and weird bits has really gotten me into a situation this time. Aw. Oh.
1: Lucky for you, I have a way to make this all go away. Tune into Basement Beats, hosted by DJ Shrimp Biscuit, every Tuesday night from 8 to 10 p.m., for a wide range of esoteric and forgotten dance tunes that are sure to put a smile on your face and make you forget that Herb Alpert is basically your master now.

0: Man, it's a great feeling to finally get another car after that old one's been breaking down over and over. 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That number is 855-597-7227. I'm going to get me a car, and I'll be headed on down the
1: road. Yeah, we heard Louis Armstrong with Back in Time Blues, Ain't Misbehavin', and 50-50 Blues. And to close out the show today, we're going to have some Erskine Hawkins from 1946-47 era. Prominent black African-American trumpeter, band leader, composer during the big band era of the 30s and 40s, known as the 20th century Gabriel for his flamboyant style and ability to hit high notes. Hawkins had a long-time relationship with Tuxedo Junction, a streetcar intersection on the Ensley-Fairfield line in Birmingham, Alabama, that was a center of nightlife for African-Americans from the 1920s through the 50s. So we're going to hear Tuxedo Junction, Big Fat Sam, Untitled No. 3, and Somebody Loves Me on A Shot of Jazz.

Well, thank you for listening to A Shot of Jazz. I hope you enjoyed the music. We'll be back next week. More great music, and who knows what'll happen. Might have some Christmas in July.

0: Well, how'd we get in this room? Now that we're in this room, this is John Auer.
1: And Ken Stringfellow.
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3: Welcome to Women's Media Center Live. I'm Robin Morgan. Today, we wind up our season. We're on hiatus until the fall, so be sure and look for us then. And we wind up with a real bang, too. A book entitled Planet Patriarchy, with the subtitle Global Tales of Feminism and Oppression. It's been assembled and edited by Beatrix Campbell and Rahita Gupta. Campbell is an OBE, that's for Order of the British Empire. Campbell is also a writer, broadcaster, playwright, and feminist activist, who has been awarded several honorary degrees and doctorates. She was involved in the equal pay strike at Time Out magazine and in the founding of the cooperatively owned City Limits magazine. She was a member of the Women's National Commission until its abolition by the coalition government in 2010. Her path-breaking Wigan Pier Revisited won the Cheltenham Festival Prize. Rahila Gupta is a freelance journalist, author, and activist, currently chair of Southall Black Sisters, which advocates and campaigns for black and global women escaping violence in the UK. She has written for The Guardian, New Humanist, New Internationalists, and Open Democracy, among others. Her books include From Homemakers to Jailbreakers, Enslaved, Provoked, and Don't Wake Me. These two remarkable women have assembled an anthology of 8 very different countries, which they examine in depth with a very feminist analysis. No one has been quite crazy enough to attempt this since I commissioned and edited Sisterhood is Global, the International Women's Movement anthology, covering 80 countries in 1984. I welcome this book and these two crazy, wonderful, courageous women. In fact, I will return with both of them to discuss this special book after this brief pause. So don't go anywhere. We'll be right back.
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3: Beatrix and Rahila, may I call you that?
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3: 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Very glad to have you here. And with

0: Yes. So let's start in. Many possible places to start. For one thing, you have done eight countries or seven or eight countries in depth, whereas I did 80 more, superficially. So yours is very impressive. And how did this book start? How did it come into being?
1: Okay, I think I'll start on this question because it was I who proposed to be. This is Rahila speaking. And what happened was, having been a feminist activist all my life, I was always sort of intrigued by the fact that all our successes seemed somewhat hollow, and that patriarchy had a way of bouncing back and of diminishing whatever successes we had. And I couldn't quite work it out. I wanted to understand that whole system a bit better. And the other thing was that, having, been very active in anti-racist movements, it was such a different form of oppression, because racism was something that was out there. It was something that could be easily identified, whereas patriarchy was at once the most public of institutions and the most private of institutions, the place where, we were supposed to be loved by our fathers and our brothers and our sons, and then in modern times by, in terms of romantic love, by our spouses. And yet it was the ground of, the institution's most terrifying intimacies. So it felt like a paradox that needed to be teased out. And the more sort of the immediate trigger, I suppose, for this book is that I went to listen to Bea talk about her last, I think it was your second last book. Is that right, Bea? Yeah. In which you talk about, she raised some fascinating questions about neo-patriarchy and neo-capitalism. It was the 30th anniversary of the Women's Liberation Movement. I came away kind of buzzing from her talk and thinking, there's something else that we need to do here. We need to pin down, what is it about patriarchy that makes it so resilient and so needed by all the political systems that we have ever had the fortune or misfortune to live under. So whether it is a theocracy or a monarchy or a communist society or a democracy, all of
0: there
1: these.
0: There it is. Yeah.
1: Yeah. And so I put the question to Bea, and I said, Bea, how about it?
2: And of course I said yes.
1: Well, you didn't actually, because you said, well, initially, because it's so daunting, just like Robin said, it's such a daunting project. We were both daunted by the enormity of it.
0: Of course.
1: We finally, you can talk about B, how you came round to it, perhaps. But yes, you wanted to do it, but it was just.
2: Well, let me be honest, I wanted to do it because it's just, it is. I think one of the great questions of our time. But I also wanted to do it with you because, this is Bea speaking, we had known each other for quite a while. We weren't in the same universes. I'm English, I'm white, but was very familiar with Rahila's activism, and in particular her engagement with a wonderful organisation called Southall Black Sisters.
0: Yes,
2: and
0: of course.
2: It felt absolutely right that we at this point in time should be combining our respective histories of racism, privilege. Neither of us are privileged, but I'm white and therefore I have that privilege.
0: Right.
2: And of course the history of colonialism, which is extremely, it's decisive in the history of England. I'm English. And India, which is where Rahila hails from. So it felt like a lovely collaboration. We were thwarted in all sorts of ways, which it's not important now to go into particularly. But I think what we ended up with was thinking that what we'd actually like to do is to delve into societies that seem to be significant, would tell us a story about the themes that we were in.

0: interested in, but we didn't necessarily know. We weren't going to write about England because we know England very well. You, Rahila, resisted writing about India because you know that very well. We resisted writing about the United States because we all know the United States very well. So we delved into societies that seemed to be indicative of our time. And that's what determined the choices that we made. Not least, actually, one of the most important was the great feminist experiment in Rojava, which Rahila can speak about, which was then and is now a unique experiment in governance, in egalitarianism, in one of the most, you would think, inhospitable parts of the planet. Rahila, tell us.
1: Yeah, before I come to that, actually, I just wanted to say that the United States, though, permeates all of our countries through their aggressive foreign policy. And, you know, I discovered to my horror the kinds of societies, well, I knew some of it, but I didn't know the detail of it, the kinds of societies it has promoted, encouraged, etc., which, you know, have the worst records on women's rights, on equality, on human rights, and so on. So I think we could not escape the U.S.
2: No, of course not. But you've done this very well. You've done El Salvador. You have done Saudi Arabia, Russia, China, South Africa, and Iceland, and then Rojava, and I, you know, it's remarkable how you covered this, because you have theocracies, you have communist societies, you have socialist societies, you have democratic socialist society. You know, you've done an amazing job, and I recommend this is the companion volume, a little more depressed because it's a year later and we're still not there, than To Sisterhood is Global, and it's quite extraordinary. I think I'll start. Well, I could start with Saudi Arabia and just plunge us in, but no. Why don't we start at the top of our list and look at, I never remember how to pronounce his name, the Kurdish leader, male, who heads this women's movement. Is it Ocalan?
1: Öcalan. Abdullah Öcalan. Yes.
2: Öcalan. Because some time ago, I was also an editor of Ms. Magazine, and some time ago I commissioned a piece about Kurdish women because it did seem really, as you have said, unusual what they were doing, and they were organizing separately, and they were fighting forces, and they were doing extraordinary things. And I thought, yeah, but there's a man heading it, and what? Yeah, and we know where that leads. We've seen all these quote good men who were so sympathetic and then turn at the last minute. We've seen it forever. We've seen it in Algeria. We've seen it, as you point out, we're world weary feminists who say, oh yeah, that's another boy, but. There was something different about the extent to which he was taking it, and you have hit that tightrope very carefully. So talk about Rojava.
1: Yes, I mean, I was very aware of the fact that there is a real suspicion, and justifiably so, amongst feminists about men playing a leading role in any feminist movement.
2: I'm grateful for the awareness, by the way, because many people aren't, and they say, "Oh well, you're just being, you know, carp."
1: No, absolutely. But this is exactly why I was so careful in the way I traced it, because two things I would say. One is that I think no freedom fighter anywhere in the world has ever theoretically placed women as the vanguard of that revolution. So in terms of his theoretical position, he says that Women were the first to be enslaved mm-hmm. in society, in the world, and therefore all other slaveries of, you know, whether it was the transatlantic trade black men and women, all other slaveries became easy to accept almost because mm-hmm. there was already this form of slavery. Yeah. So that was one part. That was his theorizing. And remember, he's been in prison. He's been in prison since 1999. Yeah. So the ideas were put into practice by women. And the women had to fight the men in their movement because mm-hmm. not all men were on board with Abdullah Öcalan's. And it was, remember also that they were politics that had developed because initially he was your classic Marxist-Leninist.
2: That's right.
1: And who believed in national, determination and in nationhood, and then came to the view that actually nations are patriarchal, they are capitalist, they are mm-hmm. They're violent. The thing to aim for is a form of self-administration, and it's a mixture of ideas which are anarchist in origin, plus Murray Bookchin, who is an American, mm-hmm. who was an American anarchist. His ideas were also taken on board and implemented in terms of this truly kind of local grassroots democracy that was a representative, a participatory form of mm-hmm. democracy. Mm-hmm. So that was the reason why I would say that he acts as a kind of a figurehead. And you know, for years, it was solitary confinement, which meant that not even his lawyers could see him, not even his family could see him. So it wasn't like he could influence. There was not that kind of male influence. And the women have been amazingly strong, resilient, mm-hmm. Determined, visionary, and put this amazing society in place. So it has been a very positive development. I can talk a little bit more about the details of the society, but I have to say that we are on the cusp of it possibly disappearing.
2: Yeah, I've noticed that.
1: And and U.S. is partly to blame for that.
2: Of course. Well, these days, you know, pick a subject and the U.S. is to blame for it. I mean, because we've been extraordinarily ahead of the rest of the world and just fucking up the whole world, you know. Oh, God. It's a frightening thing. But I suspected at least that you were onto something different when in the title of the book, because patriarchy is used, and examinations of the global women's movement, which look at it in depth of any sort, tend not to do that. They tend to, you know, to say it's Marxist or it's it's something else. It's socialist feminist. It's radical feminist. But they don't want to deal with patriarchy and a system of sexism mostly. And when I saw patriarchy and global patriarchy in your title, I thought, this is very interesting. This is interesting now. So I see that. I also think that it doesn't seem to be ready to last much longer, because Syria is carving up. I mean, that whole area, that whole region is in such flux and such violence and terror that I cannot see these small groups of women who have set up autonomous or nearly autonomous living situations to teach and heal and learn and build going further. I am very worried.
1: Yeah, and you know, at the moment, what we've got there is a kind of a standoff. So Ahmed al-Shara, whose origins are Islamist, background in Al-Qaeda and ISIS, is now, you know, being feted by the West because he's allowed the West to enter Syria and to invest, and therefore, you know, it's a land of gold now.
2: There goes that.
1: As far as the West is concerned. And UK too is complicit in that because they were responsible for turning him from a jihadi into a suited, booted, respectable, presentable man. And he has the, so there's the standoff is that they've appointed a governor and it's not a co-presidency because that was one of the key factors in the Rojava revolution, that a man and a woman would be in right. charge of every single institution, right down from the local commune, right up to the army. And the defense forces, in fact, is where the crunch point is now, has now come to that, because they are being allowed to do within that area that they were self-administering is to keep on with those institutions that they had with the sort of equal representation by men and women, apart from the governor of the whole area, who has been appointed by Ahmad al-Sharaa, but he comes from the Kurdish revolutionary movement. So that's kind of going on in the background. Where the sticking point is that the YPJ, the Women's Defense Forces, are not being allowed to join the Syrian National Forces, whereas, and they feel, and it's not a militant force in the sense that it's a defensive force, and the women have felt that their presence in the defense forces has actually made a huge difference to their status and position at home within society at large. So it's quite important for them to be part of the national armed forces. But of course, no women are to be seen anywhere in al-Sharaa's administration. Yeah. So yeah, it's so very hard back. To know where it's going.
2: Yeah, we're back where we started. Yeah. Let's look at possibly the next best thing, which is Iceland, which is a democratic, socialist sort of country, and seems to be most open to, well, because it's a matter of running for office, seems to be most open to feminist representation, and yet isn't.
0: Well, and yet. I mean, the funny thing is about Iceland is that for really since the 1970s, but certainly since the 1980s, when we would argue the hegemony of neoliberalism across the world really ignited, it created the conditions in which every single year thereafter, since the beginning of the 1980s, inequalities globally have increased. Now, the paradox about Iceland is that it's never really been a social democratic society, unlike its neighbours in the rest of Scandinavia, which have been more or less consistently since the Second World War social democratic, and therefore more amenable to the impact of feminism. Paradox is this, that it's been governed by neoliberal parties for an awful lot of its life.
2: Yeah.
0: But the great thing is it has a very vigorous civil society, and the most important thing of all, 90%, it's worth repeating, 90% of Icelandic workers belong to trade unions.
2: Yeah.
0: And trade unions are a really significant part of the infrastructure of governance. And it was the relationship between the trade union movement, or the trade union movement as a resource, and the emergence of feminism in the 1970s that enabled that extraordinary moment in 1975, when 90% of women in Iceland decided to go on strike.
2: Yeah.
0: And we've been inspired by that moment ever since. And the clever thing about it was that they didn't particularly utilize the most feminist demands that you could imagine. What they did was to consult their own experience and their own constituency, women of all sorts of different classes and political orientations, to work out what it was that was the most important thing that they could say. And what they were able to say was, society doesn't function without us. Whatever our age, whatever kind of work we do, society stops if we stop. Yeah. And this
2: we are not only the makers of production, as Engels and Marx would have said, but we are the makers of reproduction, which makes production possible. So
0: And this is the key, I think, in a way, to many of the arguments that we make in the book, which is that it's the sphere of reproduction, the reproduction of everyday life.
2: Yes.
0: From potholes in the roads to how we get educated to how we commune as a society. And Icelandic feminism has been very alive to this. And one of the things that has created is a feminist imperative which sits alongside a contradictory element of Icelandic society. And it's this, that from the 1980s, feminist pressure on political institutions has been really remarkably resilient and successful. Their campaigns on parental leave, on domestic violence, on equal representation in the institutions, on the transparency of people's pay differentials, all of that stuff, it enjoys a kind of consensus, but it's up against something which has proved to be relatively impenetrable. And it's this, that in 1980, the government in Iceland became resolutely, determinedly, madly neoliberal. And it was that commitment to what they felt was a kind of Viking, insurgent market ideology that has produced some of the contradictions. For example, fishing, a community industry forever in Icelandic society, in which women participated with men, has become almost entirely privatized, run by 10 large corporations that dominate the fishing industry, run by men who, generally speaking, know each other, they're pals, they're relatives. And so this privatization imperative has produced an economy in Iceland that is undeniably, as one of the great scholars who's written about this, Margaret Wilson, has said, it's just thoroughly patriarchal. The whole project was thoroughly patriarchal. And this helps us understand something that I think in our book we tried to show, which is in all these different systems in the end, actually, they're all systems that are now penetrated thoroughly by capitalism. They're all capitalist societies in one way or another.
2: Yeah.
0: It's the sphere of reproduction, as you referred to moments ago. It's how societies manage the taking care of themselves. If this becomes deregulated, privatized, and corporate, then women are done in. And that has happened in China, in Russia. Tragically, it's happened in South Africa, where the deal in South Africa in 1994, which produced its beautiful egalitarian, perhaps the most egalitarian constitution ever, was undone by a pledge enforced by white corporate power in South Africa that they would go with political democracy, sharing power with black people, but what they would not tolerate was any penetration of white economic power. And that was the deal that was made. And consequently, instead of South Africa becoming the constitution promised, an egalitarian kind of social democratic society, it's a society that is thoroughly neoliberal. Mm-hmm. And of course, that means that the great townships that are home to millions of poor black people have been relatively untouched.
2: Yeah, they've just been left off of the edges.
0: Insurgent economic power.
2: Yeah. Yeah. Oh, my God.
0: Terrible.
1: And I just also wanted to add on the Iceland issue, B, that you talked about, and this our book was actually published before the Epstein files became such a big scandal, but you talked about, you know, in such a society with democratically accountable standards, you had these shadowy networks of men, you know, who wielded real power. And from a feminist perspective, it is quite disheartening to think that, you know, whatever our activism might lead to, it changes in law, in policy, in implementation, you know, whether it's, I don't know, domestic violence and policing or whatever it might be, actually it is being undone by men who have, you know, who just bypass the system.
2: It bounces back to here,
1: Yeah, because Iceland...
0: Shadow states, furtive states, secretive, shadow states, which are not accountable to anyone, and which wield huge global economic power.
2: Yeah, well, you certainly see it right now in the United States. It's breathtaking. It's just absolutely breathtaking because it's so blatant. And it's so, well, to hell with you, I don't care. And it's getting away with it so far. I mean, I think, she said.
0: Well, I'm thoroughly patriarchal in their values.
2: Yeah. Oh, yeah, absolutely. But I mean, but I tend to think, but I'm not at all certain of this. I want to think that the populace here in the States is beginning to wake up to the reality and beginning to turn and the worms turning and but I don't know that I really believe that. And I think that the intrepidity of the other forces is quite remarkable, and it just doesn't seem to be.
0: One of the things that we learned in our research, as you'd expect, is that there is feminist resistance everywhere. It never dies.
2: Right.
0: However, what becomes really decisive is in what ways these thoroughly patriarchal regimes tolerate feminism, tolerate their creative, ingenious inventions in civil society. You know, anything from legal representation, various forms of creative, performative, funny, witty theatre, honesty, anything. Do they tolerate that presence in civil society to the extent that the society can be changed by where feminism has historically always made space? And I think the worrying thing for us now is that what we're reminded of is feminists never give up.
2: We're
0: always there. We're always up to something. But these regimes are increasingly shut.
2: Yeah.
0: Shut.
1: And also, I wanted to come back to what you were saying, Robin, about, you know, having some hope in the American populace about it waking up. I mean, I think...
2: I haven't been very hopeful. I've been, in fact, rather despairing.
1: I mean, my kind of... Sorry, go ahead.
2: No, this is relatively newfound and very fragile because it's it just seems to be, in the last few weeks almost, that finally the public seems to be saying, okay, now just a minute, we've had it. But I don't know that. I don't trust it yet. I don't trust it.
1: Well, I was sort of going to come back with a more kind of bleaker assessment of the situation.
2: Lay it on me.
1: And look at the whole arc, really, from... So as we were talking about the 1990s being a turning point, I do believe that the 21st century began with the fall of the Berlin Wall, you know, and the collapse of the Soviet Union. So really what happened was that until that point, not only did the West want to establish its economic and military superiority over the Soviet Union, it wanted to promote its democratic values as the weapon that separated it from, the communist world, and that this is what attracted populations. They were free in Western societies. They had equal rights. They had their human rights were respected, etc., etc. Once that communist threat disappeared, there was no need for the West to try and establish its moral authority against any other competing system, because there was none. And what has been replaced now by the ideological vacuum left by the absence of that sort of anti-capitalist position is a series of countries who are talking in terms of America first, Saudi first, India first, Russia first.
2: Yeah.
1: And their identities are being crystallized around, so they're all capitalist societies, so they don't have that to differentiate themselves. They're crystallizing it around a nationalism that is based on religion, as in the case of India or Saudi Arabia, or even Russia with its Russian Orthodox Church, and therefore establishing its sort of place in the world as being something in opposition to the US, and establishing its authority. But all of those identities are reliant on a harking back to the past, when women were in their place, when they were in the kitchen, when they were, not fighting for their rights.
2: Yeah.
1: And so it's this. So I see Trump actually not as an aberration, but as a culmination of these developments. And my fear is that this kind of authoritarian populism, where democracy will be the door through which they enter, like in India, like in Turkey, so-called, I mean, they're manipulated democracies, of course, there's manipulation of the vote, etc., etc., that we are entering an era, and I hope that the populace will wake up and, and maybe the kind of street actions we've seen in Bangladesh or in Nepal might become a feature of societies across the world. But of course, those have not necessarily gone anywhere good.
2: Yeah.
1: But that kind of people's action, people's movements are the only things, I think, which is going to overturn this moment that we're in, which is capitalism cannot stand democracy. It cannot stand democratic controls. It cuts its ability, democracy cuts its ability to grow, wild and unrestrained. And I think that's where we're at. This is the moment we're at. I'm not saying it'll last forever, but I think it's
2: the planet, but the planet won't last forever either. I mean,
1: exactly.
2: The clock is ticking on how long that will last.
0: I think that one of the things that we want to say about that is it sounds very crude, but it's a real challenge to a sort of fantasy about progress. What we're suggesting is that we are now living in a new era of male domination. It's not absolute.
2: Yeah.
0: It prevails.
2: Yes, it does. You're absolutely correct. I've been playing with the idea of putting most of my effort, or a great deal of our effort, into religion, particularly into trying to take that strand of the knots and pull at it and pull and tug and tug, so that at least that one lets up, because it's very difficult once they've got God on their side, and we're having acute problems with that, of course, in the States now, but you see, the problem is you pull at that strand, and then there's another strand, and there's another strand, and these are the moments.
1: And they're all interlocking systems.
2: Yes,
1: of
2: course.
1: So, in Russia, for example, the Russian Orthodox Church is absolutely critical to the mafia state there. And they, the head of the Russian Orthodox Church, Archbishop Kirill, is into stocks and investments and wealth and corruption. But he brings a constituency to Putin. and a validity and an affirmation to Putin. And in return, Putin gives in to all his demands on the family, on downgrading domestic violence as a crime, and so on and so forth. Whatever the church wants to keep the family unit strong, usually at the expense of women. So everywhere, these are interlocking systems, which very hard to do one without the other.
2: Yes. What do you see any hope? What do you think? I mean, this is a whale. This is an absolute whale from the other side of the world. I just.
0: Well, you know, I think what we can say is, yeah, we see hope because women keep on resisting and keep on inventing. And I think there is another sensibility in the world at the minute, which is that the world has been brought into a condition of peril by these masculinist, patriarchal, overwhelming ideologies and economic systems. In a sense, everybody knows that we're in danger and where that danger comes from.
2: Yeah.
0: What's, I think, the problem is feminism has been marginalized by the political institutions and democracy has been discredited and in many places destroyed. And how you reinvigorate that resistance so that it becomes not just, you know, effective, but hegemonic. And, you know, the fight is on. We in the United Kingdom have been living with this mad moment of our ex-Prime Minister, Tony Blair, who's widely hated for being a war criminal, for launching the war in Iraq. Mm-hmm. And yet he gets extraordinary airtime. And he's coming along and saying, what we've got to do is be closer to Donald Trump and deregulate everything. Well, every feminist, indeed every woman, knows, actually, all of that is terrible.
2: God.
0: So the reaction to it in the UK has been rather interesting because he's not enjoyed universal adoration. People everywhere are saying, oh, God, get off the stage. You're yesterday's man. You were wrong.
2: Oh, that's good. That's encouraging.
0: It is.
2: That's very encouraging. I just don't know if it's encouraging enough. it is so dicey and it is so right on the edge, with so little time that's where I despair. Yeah. And then I often tell myself, well, if it is over, and done with it, and we've lost, then at the very least we can say this was a bonny way to go. This was a you know, I mean,
0: and it's not over yet.
2: No, and it's not over yet, precisely.
1: And as we say in the book, in the words of Gary Young, there is oil on the floor. We're just waiting for the spark.
2: Yes,
1: and,
2: yes.
1: You know, and one never knows how that spark will happen.
2: It's true.
1: And what's important is that there are feminist movements around the world who are existing in the harshest of conditions. I mean, if you take somewhere like Russia, you know, they, for example, to show their solidarity with people of Ukraine, because they can no longer demonstrate against the war, otherwise they'd be put into prison. They wear yellow and blue ribbons in their hair so that they at least provide solidarity to each other, that they know there are numbers of them in the population.
2: Infinitely touching.
1: Yeah. Yeah, and there's and examples like that all across the countries in which to which we went and which we looked at. And so I think if that knowledge, awareness, understanding of patriarchy and capitalism is there and there are people resisting it, then I think when the circumstances are right and, you know, it could overturn the current situation. I do believe in people's power. It's just that people's power, if it's not properly directed, could also lead to chaos and anarchy. So,
2: Well, you are fantastic, both of you. I mean, it's just, I'm so grateful. I'm so grateful that we're on the planet at the same time.
0: And
2: I
0: we
2: just,
0: are.
2: I just want to sit
1: too.
2: Sit at your feet and absorb more. But And we're doing everything we can. We're at the moment we're looking toward the midterms, and but we take it on piece by piece by piece, and which is the only thing at this point that we are able to do because we don't have a majority. But when we do, then there's another set of problems, So it's a minefield, and because none of it has been laid down by us, and to try and shift the weight from what is all their definitions into what might begin to be ours is a humongous task. It's a humongous task.
0: We won't give up.
2: No, there we go. We won't give up. We won't give up. Thank you so much, Beatrice, and thank you, Raha, for being with us and for your wisdom today. And we'll get you back on the program in the fall and have another look at things, if you don't mind.
0: Lovely.
1: And before you go, Robin, I just wanted to say that I never knew I'd be talking to you. And I wrote the history of a 10-year history of FILIA, which is a women's conference, which attracts the largest number of women grassroots conference in Europe. Mm-hmm. And the epigraph to that book is a quotation from Demon Lover about the genius of feminist thought being one of an activism of being connected, of connectivity.
2: Yes.
1: And it's so represented what FILIA does, and it was such a perfect quote. So that forms the epigraph to the FILIA book. I thought you might like to know that before we go.
2: I'm so grateful. I'm very touched and extremely grateful. And I want to remain in touch with you. So our people will be in touch. So I know where you are and how to write to you. Okay?
1: Okay.
2: Thank you so much, both of you.
1: Thank you.
0: Bye.
1: Bye-bye.
2: We have to take another short break here, but I'll return in just a moment with an important fighting word. 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
2: Ozymandias. Now that's a fighting word.

It's the newest low in atrocious taste. Beyond fighting words. Not since enslaved carpenters, masons, and laborers first built the White House, constructing the House of the People, has the South Lawn of the White House grounds been so mortified. For weeks, a construction crew has been assembling an octagon there, with eight sides and a chain-link enclosure, shaped like a giant looming claw. This is the UFC cage, positioned for the Ultimate Fighting Championship world premiere. UFC stands for Mixed Martial Arts Organization, and this fighter's cage rises in front of the portico of the White House with absolutely no shame. Cages were initially introduced to prevent fighters from falling out of bounds or slipping through ropes during intense grappling and strangling exchanges. Then, in the 1990s, early no-holds cage fighting faced massive political backlash and bans. Today, the sport is finally somewhat regulated under the unified rules of mixed martial arts, featuring boxing, Muay Thai, kickboxing, wrestling, karate, as well as Brazilian jiu-jitsu and judo. These are no-holds-barred exchanges. And this was Donald Trump's 80th birthday party. You know, I try to laugh, but the sheer poison in every aspect of this spectacle makes even laughter impossible. There's no bottom to this floor, and my nausea overwhelms me. There's only the fragile hope that the elements themselves may have something to say about this travesty, since heavy rainstorms, complete with lightning bolts, are threatened for this outdoor event. And after all, we got lucky before, when D.C. District Judge Christopher Cooper ruled that Trump's name had to be totally erased from the Kennedy Center's marble frontage and everywhere else at the John F. Kennedy Center for the Performing Arts. So down it came, with hundreds of good citizens cheering the erasure on. The eradication of Trump's so-called legacy listing was brought about by Congresswoman Joyce Beatty, Democrat of Ohio, and an ex officio member of the board of the Kennedy Center. Attending a meeting last year after Trump's election, she protested Trump's desire to inflict his name above Kennedy's, which is a memorial. But the rest of Trump's personally handpicked board muted her voice in the conference call meeting so that she couldn't be heard. This African-American congresswoman has done us all a great service, in particular the artists who made the Kennedy Center such a brilliant place to begin with. Thank you, Representative Beatty. Thank you. This is the beginning of self-aggrandizing, Trump names coming down from buildings and parks all over the place, littering floors and grounds like the garbage they are. And speaking of garbage, let's pause for a second to acknowledge the memo of misunderstanding that Trump triumphantly brought out of his excursion of negotiations with Iran. He's proclaiming that the U.S. got everything that he wanted. Iran is also claiming the same thing, everything they wanted. Nobody, including the U.S. Senate and the American public, was consulted, so no one has any idea what is even in the document, because nobody's seen it. So they each have different versions of what was said that they've signed, although no one knows what that version is. Isn't that special? Well, at least we have the Knicks. And finally I find the laughter. It's dark laughter. It's bitter. It's in a poem, of course. A poem by Percy Shelley, a famous sonnet, about just how fragile monuments and legacies are. It's called Ozymandias. I met a traveler from an antique land who said, "Two vast and trunkless legs of stone stand in the desert. Near them, on the sand, half sunk, a shattered visage lies, whose frown and wrinkled lip and sneer of cold command tell that its sculptor well those passions read which yet survive, stamped on these lifeless things.
the hand that mocked them, and the heart that fed. And on the pedestal, these words appear. My name is Ozymandias, King of Kings. Look on my works, ye mighty, and despair. Nothing beside remains. Round the decay of that colossal wreck, boundless and bare, the lone and level sands stretch far away.

that's our show for this week. We're on hiatus until the fall, so be sure and look for us then. You can follow me on social media at The Robin Morgan. 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Portions of this program were taped earlier. Views expressed here do not necessarily represent the WMC. 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WMC president and co-executive producer for this program, Julie Burton. I'm Robin Morgan, your producer and host. 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

0: This is your KYRS live and local calendar for June 22nd through the 25th. Monday, Hannah Boundy at Zola, Hotel Mira, and Sex with Seneca at the District, and the Mac Movement open mic with T. Dodger celebrating Pride at the Red Room. Tuesday, Brandon Humphreys at 1919 Wine Cellar, Jameson Sampson and the All-Star Jam at Zola, Standard Deviation at the Rocket Market, and Pop Free, Charlie Horse, Mary Hill, and Bad Trip Motel at the Big Dipper. Wednesday, the Night Market, with Snacks at Midnight, Jonah Gallegos, Deb the Wolf, and others at Kendall Yards, Francis Anchetta and Aki Fumikado at Zola, Gold Pine at the Chameleon, Imagine Jazz at the Mac, Terrapin Flyer at the District, Open Mic with Derek Hart at the Checkerboard, and the Downtown Get Down Jam at the Red Room. Thursday, the Rusty Jackson Band at Coeur d'Alene Park and Brown's Edition, Avea Emerson and Time Worm at Zola, Carl and Wes and the Wood Dusters at the Big Dipper, and Tomboy at Brick West. 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
1: I just want to speak directly to New Yorkers. A year ago, you shocked the world. You took a chance on me. And for that, I will be forever grateful. Tonight, I come to you asking you to take a chance again. Now, the names may be different. Daria Lisa, Brad, Claire. But the fight is the same. A fight to reject a broken status quo.
2: Wow. Thank you, Mr. Mayor. I appreciate that.

0: From Pacifica Radio in Los Angeles, this is The Bradcast, as heard on KPFK 90.7 FM in LA and on dozens and dozens of other fine affiliate stations over both the public airwaves and the internets around the country and the world. Blanketing planet Earth, I'm Brad Friedman, your friendly investigative blogger, journalist, troublemaker, muckraker, and all-round swell fellow, says me. From bradblog.com, thank you very much for joining us today for another thrilling edition of the Bradcast, kicked off by the good Mayor Mamdani there, Desi Doyen. Isn't that nice of him to mention me like that?
1: Yes, it was nice of him to mention you, although I don't know that that's quite what he meant.
0: Okay,
1: but
0: moving on to the later this hour, Desi Doyen and her world famous Green News Report, touching on, among many other things, another absolutely brutal and yes, deadly heat wave in Europe.
1: Yes, sadly.
0: Where many people do not have air condition because they never needed air condition prior to our quickly climate changing world. Also in that report, the still looming threat of oil price shock despite the ongoing talks between the U.S. and Iran. Which you should view, by the way, with great skepticism. Whenever you hear yes. something coming from supposed lead negotiator J.D. Vance, who, for example, told the world on Monday that Iran had agreed to allow nuclear inspectors from the IAEA, the International

0: all the way up to last year in June when Trump and Netanyahu attacked Iran's nuclear sites. So when Vance announced the agreement as a big deal, or that part of the agreement as, you know, a big deal for the world, I think he called it, naturally he didn't mention that it had already been a big deal for the world when it had been in place over the last 10 years until his administration screwed it up. But more to my point for the moment, as we noted yesterday, Vance made the announcement that inspectors, that Iran has agreed to have the inspectors back, but Iran did not make that announcement. And in fact, on Tuesday, Iran said that they had agreed to no such thing. So do regard whatever you hear coming from the wildly untrustworthy U.S. side of these negotiations with a tremendous amount of skepticism, at least until you hear Iran confirming any particular claim being made by the sociopathic liars that now run the U.S. administration. Is that good advice?
1: Oh, I think it's excellent. I would say more than a grain of salt, maybe like a whole block of salt.
0: Yep. Meanwhile, voters in four states took to the polls on Tuesday for primary and primary runoffs for this year's absolutely critical November midterm elections in Maryland, New York, and Utah, which, just like left-leaning Colorado, Oregon, and Washington, and Hawaii, I will note, Utah now runs all vote-by-mail elections with ballots sent to all voters, even though I bet most people listening to my voice right now have not heard Donald Trump or his fellow Republicans complaining about Utah running their elections that way. It's only a problem here in California and Colorado and Oregon, Washington, Hawaii, etc. We will see if Republicans do start complaining about it now that there is a new court-ordered U.S. House district centered right smack dab in bluish Salt Lake City this year, where Democrats have their first real chance to pick up a U.S. House seat in many years since the GOP gerrymander back in 2021 unlawfully split Salt Lake City into four different overwhelmingly Republican House districts. So we shall see if all of a sudden they have a problem with Utah's mail ballots. In addition to statewide primaries in those three states on Tuesday, primary runoffs happened on Tuesday in South Carolina with quite a few eyes on the Republican gubernatorial race there in a statewide race that Cook Political Report ranks as solidly Republican. So the winner of the GOP runoff on Tuesday will almost certainly become the state's next governor. One of the reasons for the many eyes on the race on Tuesday is because, as Daily Kos's Emily Singer describes it today, Trump pulled an endorsement switcheroo there to avoid looking like a loser. Donald Trump, she writes, desperate to avoid looking like a loser, is pulling a last-minute endorsement switch as his preferred candidate appears on track to get walloped. At the end of May, just prior to the state's original June 9 primary this year, Trump endorsed Lieutenant Governor Pam Yvette in the Republican gubernatorial contest, the decision, she says, that served as a snub to Congresswoman Nancy Mace, who had pressed to force the release of the Epstein files, getting on Donald Trump's bad side. His endorsement of Yvette over Mace, who at the time, at least briefly, for a moment, Mace had been the front runner in that race. But Trump's endorsement of Yvette likely factored into Mace's humiliating fifth-placed finish in the primary, argues Singer. So she's not even in the runoff on Tuesday. Quote, Pam Yvette is a good friend, fighter, and winner, and she will be a terrific governor of South Carolina, wrote Trump in a social media post just the week before the original primary, adding, Pam has my complete and total endorsement, and in all caps, she will never let you down. Well,

0: That seems to have done the trick enough. Yvette ended up taking the first place spot back in the June 9 primary, but only with 29% of the vote in that race. It was a crowded primary, so that's not completely a surprise. But in South Carolina, you need 50% plus one to win a gubernatorial primary, and she did not get enough at 29%. To avoid the runoff, despite her first-place finish earlier in the month, pre-runoff polling showed Yvette likely to lose the runoff to South Carolina Attorney General Alan Wilson, held this week. No poll of the runoff showed Yvette leading, and one survey released Monday showed Wilson ahead of Yvette by a stunning 61 to 29% margin. We'll see if that's right. Anyway, so what did Trump do with his candidate looking like she was set up to lose? Well, on Monday, the day before the runoff primary, he pulled that switcheroo. He claims he now endorses both Yvette and Wilson. And now he can claim victory no matter the outcome. See what he did there? So why do we care so much about who Trump endorses in any of these races? You may have noticed that, you know, that point has often helped to frame our coverage of this year's primary election results over the past few months. Because while there is certainly a great deal of, you know, schadenfreude in seeing Trump's endorsements rejected by voters, as has happened several times so far this cycle, particularly, you know, being rejected by Republican voters in Republican primaries, it's also a sign of an indication, in any event, of his political strength or weakness, which then reverberates back to Congress, specifically to decisions by Republican members of Congress who are now more often deciding whether or not it's okay, whether it's now safe to go ahead and buck Donald Trump. I hope to get to a story a little bit later this hour that offers an example of that. But when other Republicans see that Trump is, you know, no longer has a stranglehold on the electorate, if that's what we end up seeing this cycle, well, they are more likely to try and do what is right as opposed to doing whatever it is that Trump is ordering them to do. To that end, on Tuesday, the U.S. Senate voted 50 to 48 to adopt a resolution, in this case a non-binding resolution, but never mind that, directing Trump to remove military forces from the conflict in Iran, which CNN characterizes as a significant rebuke to Donald Trump after the U.S. House also previously adopted this same resolution. Republican senators Rand Paul, Susan Collins, Lisa Murkowski, and Bill Cassidy all joined all of the Democrats, other than John Fetterman of Pennsylvania, in passing that bill 50 to 48 on Tuesday afternoon. It previously passed in the U.S. House 215 to 208, with four House Republicans voting with all of the Democrats, similarly angering Donald Trump. So, you know, what happens in these races, and that's one of the reasons why we look at the, you know, whether it's there's an endorsement from Donald Trump and whether right. that actually helped or ended up meaning nothing. In other words, it's safe to go against the president.
1: Right.
0: So back to the South Carolina matter, it's pathetic, yes, to see him actually trying to pick the person who is going to win with his endorsement rather than, you know, him choosing who is the best candidate for the job. He's not trying to do that. He's trying to, you know, name the person that he thinks is going to win. That's why he often waits till just before the election day in order to make his announcement. But that's what he does. And then if that person wins, well, they are enthralled to him in return if they get elected. As Singer describes it, Trump's 11th hour dual endorsement in South Carolina is a naked effort to avoid losing one of the biggest sources of power, the fear Republicans have of defying him. GOP elected officials and candidates are often worried that if they do not do as Trump says, he will endorse their opponents and nuke their political careers. That fear has kept Republicans in line since he retook office in January of 2025. But every time a Republican candidate wins, despite Trump endorsing their challenger, well, Trump's grip on his party slips. If Yvette loses on Tuesday, notes Singer, she will be the third Republican in as many weeks to lose their gubernatorial primaries, even with Trump's backing. On June 2, Iowa Congressman Randy Feenstra lost the state's Republican primary for governor. And a week or so ago, Georgia Lieutenant Governor Burt Jones lost his runoff to the to be the Peach State's GOP gubernatorial nominee. So this week, he's taking care of that. He can't lose because he's endorsed both of the Republicans in the runoff, because that's how desperately pathetic losers with broken and twisted egos like Donald Trump apparently operate. Trump's endorsement, his endorsement losses come as his approval rating keeps dropping, including among Republican voters. That, Singer writes, likely terrifies him since he both hates looking like a loser and sees that his grip on his own party is weakening. While Trump's endorsements have been framing many of the GOP primaries in the cycle this year, Tuesday's elections this week may test the king-making power of popular Democratic Socialist New York City Mayor Zohran Mamdani, who, as you heard at the top of the show, is apparently endorsing me. But this was actually him choosing a slate of endorsees for U.S. House races in the city this week, including a progressive and two Democratic socialists who are challenging more established Democratic candidates, including those backed by party leadership. Does Mamdani have enough political muscle, enough juice to unseat an establishment Democrat like, for example, New York Congressman Dan Goldman, who represents Lower Manhattan and part of Brooklyn, to replace him with his ally Brad Lander? Oh, that's the Brad he must have been talking about. Damn it. Anyway, we will see. In that case, we've got two Jews who are battling over whether Goldman has been critical enough of Israel's war crimes in Gaza. Will the mayor's help there be enough to put Brad Lander, who was very supportive of Mamdani during his own election, over the top? We will see. And we will find out on our next thrilling broadcast, perhaps with noteworthy available results from all four of those states. But as longtime listeners know, we cover the track conditions on this program just as close or closer than we cover the actual horse races themselves. Since a muddy track, for anybody who knows anything about horse racing, a muddy track can as much help decide who wins any particular horse race as the strength or the record or the speed of the horse itself. So to that end, the fight to prevent a muddy track, that fight continues every day here on the broadcast and, of course, at brandblog.com. And, of course, the corrupted U.S. Supreme Court majority keeps adding as much water and slush and mud as they possibly can to the track in hopes that it will help Republican horses, essentially. And they did so again on Monday this week, as NPR reports. By declining to take up a lower court ruling, the U.S. Supreme Court has dealt another blow to the Voting Rights Act. On Monday, the court announced that it will not review an Arkansas-based lawsuit, leaving in place a 2025 appeals panel ruling that ends a long-used tool for protecting minority voters from discrimination under the landmark Voting Rights Act in this case, in seven mainly Midwestern states. That ruling found that in the states covered by the 8th U.S. Circuit Court of Appeals, that would be Arkansas, Iowa, Minnesota, Missouri, Nebraska, North Dakota, and South Dakota, private individuals and groups do not have the right to sue to enforce what's known as Section 208 of the Voting Rights Act, which generally allows voters with a disability or an inability to read or write to get help with voting from a person of their choosing. So this ruling from the Supremes in and of itself does not answer the question of whether Section 208 is valid anymore or not, but rather whether private citizens or voting rights groups themselves may sue to ensure that that section is actually enforced, a so-called private right of action. And, you know, they have used that private right of action, both voters and groups, since the original adoption of the Voting Rights Act. So that's what this is about, that question of whether there is a private right of action or if only the U.S. Attorney General may sue to stop any particular violation of the Voting Rights Act. That, despite the clear originalist intentions of the framers of the Voting Rights Act, and more specifically, the hundreds of cases, if not thousands of cases, that have been heard over the years brought by private plaintiffs, brought by voters and voting rights groups, including cases very recently before the Supreme Court. And they said nothing about it. So at this point, it's clear that the corrupted 6-3 Republican majority on the court is now going to simply kill the Voting Rights Act in every case in which they get any chance whatsoever to do so. In May, shortly after their undermining of Section 2 protections against racial discrimination and redistricting last month, the High Court, according to NPR, decided not to weigh in on what the legal world calls a private right of action, sending back to the lower courts two cases brought by black voters in Mississippi and Native American voters in North Dakota. For decades, enforcement of these sections of the Voting Rights Act has mainly been driven by lawsuits by private individuals and groups. But after far-right activist Justice Neil Gorsuch issued a single-paragraph opinion back in 2021 questioning a private right of action, Republican officials in multiple states, well, they snapped right to it, didn't they? They have raised this novel legal argument wherever they could, which is basically only the U.S. Attorney General has the right to bring lawsuits under these parts of the Voting Rights Act. Such an interpretation of the law is likely to lead to a dramatic decline in voting rights lawsuits because of, as NPR describes it, the Justice Department's limited resources and shifting priorities under different presidential administrations. Well, that's a very nice way to put it, isn't it?
1: Yeah.
0: Don't hold your breath waiting for Trump's personal defense attorney turned Attorney General Todd Blanche to bring lawsuits against Republicans in Mississippi and North Dakota because they made it harder for minorities to cast their votes. The case that the justices decided not to take up was brought by immigrant advocacy group Arkansas United, which has provided Spanish language interpreters at polling sites to assist voters with limited English proficiency. The group challenged a new Arkansas law that bans a person who is not a poll worker from helping more than six voters to cast ballots. So, you know, if you want to station someone at each of the polling places to make sure that somebody can be helped, well, you can't do it. Well, they can only do six voters. They can only help six voters at all, period, in any particular election. In 2022, a federal judge ruled that the state law violates Section 208 of the Voting Rights Act. But after GOP state officials appealed, an Eighth Circuit Court of Appeals panel found last year that private groups like Arkansas United do not have the right to bring this kind of lawsuit. Didn't decide that, whether Section 208 applies or not. They just said, you don't have the right to bring this lawsuit at all, to even ask that question. Only Pam Bondi does last year, or Todd Blanche now, apparently. Because such a right is not explicitly spelled out in the words of the Voting Rights Act. Even though that is exactly how it has been used for decades and has never been questioned until now, until the partisan Justice Gorsuch decided to do so in that one paragraph back in 2021 in a separate case altogether, sending the signal to Republicans, you know what to do. Bring us these cases and we'll make sure that the Voting Rights Act can never be enforced again, at least until a Democrat is serving as the U.S. Attorney General. So far, the Eighth Circuit, which also found that there is no private right of action under Section 2 either. The Eighth Circuit is the only federal appeals court to break with decades of precedent on this legal issue. And on Monday, the Supreme Court, which must be reformed the second, the very minute the Democrats find themselves, if they ever do again, with the political power to do so. So far, the Eighth Circuit is the only one to find this, to find that there is no private right of action. It's the only court. The brief unsigned order that the high court released on Monday did not explain why the justices decided not to review the Eighth Circuit's ruling in the Arkansas case. But in a court filing last month, Republican officials in Arkansas pointed out that no other federal appeals court has issued a ruling that specifically addresses whether private groups and individuals can sue under Section 208. The Arkansas Republican officials argues means that there is no disagreement between appeals courts for the Supreme Court to resolve. So they don't need to review this at all because there is no disagreement with any other circuit.
1: Oh, that's some sleight of hand.
0: And, well, the corrupt SCOTUS agreed on Monday, it seems. We don't need to look at it. Nobody disagrees with its opinion.
1: Well, of course, we should point out the corrupt right-wing supermajority on the U.S. Supreme Court.
0: Arkansas's United's attorney in response at the Mexican-American Legal Defense and Education Fund, or MALDEF, countered that there is, in fact, a clear conflict between the Eighth Circuit's decision and this unbroken line of hundreds of cases allowing private litigants to vindicate their rights under Section 208. Quote, the limited case law regarding private enforcement of Section 208 does not mean that the circuit split is non-existent or that the issue is unimportant, MALDEF attorneys wrote in their filing. Instead, it demonstrates just how much of an anomaly the Eighth Circuit's decision is. Oh, but there's no other court who disagrees with them. Well, the other courts apparently do disagree with them because they've let hundreds and hundreds of these cases go through from private plaintiffs. The other case led by Missouri Protection and Advocacy Services, which advocates for voters with disabilities, challenges a state law that bans a person from helping more than one disabled voter or voter who cannot read or write for each election unless the person providing assistance is a poll worker or the voter's immediate family member. So you also can't have people at the polls ready to help disabled voters or those who can't read. Quote, we will attempt to move it forward and these precedents will be cited to stop us, Thomas Sands, the MALDEF's president and general counsel, said. We will move up and hope that the Supreme Court will see that it needs to stop this situation where only one circuit in the entire country has taken a contrary view to everyone else and foreclosed private enforcement of the Voting Rights Act. Though, and, you know, this is just me talking, I'm not sure that this is the best case in which to do that you know, to go to the Supreme Court and say, hey, just because, you know, only one court has said it doesn't mean you can't look into this case. I'm not sure this is the best case to do that, given how much this Supreme Court wants to kill every last remaining protection for voters in the landmark, in the constitutional protection for voters, in the landmark, yet damn near entirely dead Voting Rights Act at this point. And a little bit of brighter news before we get to a break. Some brighter election track condition news, I guess, at least for now. A federal judge on Monday ruled that a recently revamped version of a federal tool central to the Trump administration's efforts to unlawfully nationalize, unlawfully and unconstitutionally nationalize elections can no longer be used. U.S. District Court Judge Sparkle Suknanen, a Joe Biden nominee, sided with voter advocacy groups that argued that the recent upgrades to the program called Systematic Alien Verification for Entitlements, or SAVE, database, aggregated Americans' sensitive personal data in a way that could result in voters being wrongly purged from voter rolls. Now, SAVE is the database that Trump has been pushing, suing states to force them to compare their voting rolls against that database. But voting rights advocates have long been against that because the federal SAVE database is often, well, not fully up to date. And it can identify a U.S. citizen as not being a U.S. citizen, even though they have already been naturalized. So it can produce false positives. And if used without further investigation, it can result in people being incorrectly purged from the voting rolls for being non-citizens when they are, in fact, actually citizens. But here, the court is blocking use of SAVE, really for an entirely different reason. Quote, all in all, the federal government has knowingly trampled on the privacy rights of American citizens in a manner that threatens the sacred right to vote, Judge Suknanen said in an order explaining the decision. This court cannot stand idly by while that happens. Good. She said Congress had expressly prohibited the government from centralizing Americans' personal identifying information and that the federal agencies that created the SAVE program, quote, knew that the database violates those statutory protections. That's why they keep all the different information for Social Security separate from the information from the IRS and so on and so forth. And this violated those laws. The decision, as AP reports it, is a major legal setback for Donald Trump in his efforts to use federal agencies to encourage a nationwide crackdown on having non-citizens illegally on state voter rolls. The modified SAVE system, which critics had referred to as an unlawful centralized federal database of voter information, had been a key pillar of the second election executive order that the Republican president signed earlier this year. The ruling leaves its future uncertain. Well, just give his Supreme Court a few minutes with it. They'll figure out what to do here. James Percival, the general counsel at the Department of Homeland Security, said of the ruling in a social media post, quote, it's amazing how hard the left will fight to stop us from solving problems that they insist do not exist. Well, no, Jim. Voting rights advocates, which, by the way, are not all from the left, just mostly, sadly, it seems these days. But this isn't a matter of trying to stop you from solving problems they insist do not exist, though it is that, too. Because there's zero evidence of any appreciable fraud being carried out by non-citizen voters anywhere in the nation. But what they are trying to do in cases like this is to stop you from creating problems such as disenfranchising perfectly eligible voters. or specifically in this case, from unlawfully misusing private information of voters to do so. And please tell me that you wouldn't have felt the exact same way if Barack Obama or Joe Biden wanted to use the private information of Americans to decide who could or could not cast a vote. Tell me, Republicans. My email address, bradcast@bradblog.com. Tell me you would be fine with Barack Obama or Joe Biden looking at all the private information and deciding who does or doesn't get to vote. The plaintiffs in this case included the League of Women Voters, oh, those lefties, the Electronic Privacy Information Center, oh, PINCOs, and five unnamed U.S. citizens. They had alleged that the revamped SAVE program that was, you know, put together by Elon and the Doge Bros, that violated Americans' privacy and voting rights. And yet, it turns out it did. As the judge ruled, quote, the agencies were scrambling to comply with an executive order by Trump aimed at reshaping federal elections, which directed them to create a system for mass voter verification. So they haphazardly combined and repurposed the private information of millions of Americans, including citizenship data that they knew to be unreliable. The plaintiff's attorney said Monday that he sees the judge's ruling as, quote, an across-the-board victory, and noted the plaintiffs were pleased that the judge's ruling enforced their argument that the federal government does not have implied authority to freely share sensitive data across all of the federal agencies. Mark Johnson, who teaches at the University of Kansas Law School and pursues lawsuits over election laws, said, quote, it couldn't be more clear that the SAVE program violates federal privacy laws. He said an executive order from Donald Trump cannot override a federal law. It's an illegal idea, he said. Plus, it's a bad idea. In her ruling, Judge Suknanan said the plaintiffs had shown that the updated system had indeed been identifying some lawful voters as non-citizens, and that states using it, quote, are actively removing United States citizens from voter rolls based on inaccurate information. So see, it's not all bad. In fact, I think it's all good. I think that every positive voting rights ruling like that is good for voting rights, obviously, no matter who or which party it might affect. And I think that every bad voting rights ruling from the corrupted Supreme Court is going to make Americans who see themselves on the downside of those rulings work even harder to make sure that they and others like them can, in fact, cast their votes and have them counted this year. And the result, well, it should end up in a bloodbath for the anti-voting, anti-democracy, anti-constitution party, but we will see. There are many dirty tricks yet left to come. Let's take a quick break here, and we will come back with a few of those dirty tricks to fraudulently game our elections. And you'll never guess which party is doing it. I'm Brad Friedman. 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
1: 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And thanks.

0: And in fact, they're actually not all that cheap. They're kind of expensive. But Republicans have a whole lot of money thanks to all of those tax cuts. Welcome back to the Bradcast. Brad Friedman from bradblog.com. A Republican-linked group, as Politico describes it, was the sole funder of two pop-up super PACs that spent more than $4.3 million across a swath of Democratic congressional primaries to support candidates that they see, in any event, as less electable. As Politico reported over the weekend, Democrats had speculated that the two groups named Real Change PAC and Lead Left were actually Republican meddling, as they have spent heavily across Democratic primary races in Texas, Pennsylvania, New Jersey, Nebraska, and Maine in recent months. Well, new filings submitted to the Federal Election Commission late Saturday night this past weekend show that both of those groups, Real Change PAC and Lead Left, got all of their money so far from a group named Conservative Americans PAC.
1: So the left-leaning PAC is actually funded entirely
0: yes,
1: by a conservative
0: that's right,
1: group.
0: That's okay. right. This is a super PAC. Conservative Americans PAC was founded in 2023. And this cycle has also sent money. In addition to sending money to Lead Left, they've also sent money to the Senate Leadership Fund. That's the Senate Republicans super PAC, as well as a host of other Republican groups. The meddling super PACs, Real Change and Lead Left, have spent entirely in open Democratic primaries. They have a mixed record of success so far, but really, even succeeding in one election is bad enough, given how, you know, what they're doing amounts to little more than a dirty trick, as I see it. Even if our campaign finance laws are now so lax, so non-existent, to be frank, that there's almost nothing other than letting people, you know about what's going on, shining a light on this that actually can be done about it for the moment, at least until we have a legitimate government again and a legitimate Supreme Court, frankly, because it's the Supreme Court rulings that have led us to all of this. In Maine's 2nd U.S. House District, for example, Democratic State Auditor Matt Dunlap, who benefited from a bit over $500,000 in spending from Real Change PAC, boosting him and attacking one of his primary rivals, he was declared the winner in recent days following a ranked choice voting instant runoff in Maine, and will now be the Democrats' nominee in a light red seat that they are hoping to hang on to in November. Dunlap, a progressive, defeated the establishment Democrats' choice for the seat, so I'm not necessarily unhappy about the result here, other than the idea that Republicans are trying to influence the election, Democratic elections, and are doing so with sleazy, fake groups like one called Lead Left, trying to influence Democratic primaries. Why not, have Conservative Americans PAC give the money for or against any particular Democrat that they want? At least we'd know who they are instead of going through all of these, you know, dark money groups to try to hide it. And that seat, by the way, Maine's 2nd House District, that's the House seat where the state's former governor and at the time the dumbest governor in the U.S., Paul LePage, is now hoping for a political comeback this year. He's running in the state's 2nd of 2 U.S. House districts. One is very Democratic leaning. The other, however, is very rural, District 2. It's been a bit of a swing district, even as it tends to lean Republican in presidential races. And in Nebraska, 2nd District, Lead Left spent $435,000 to oppose State Senator John Kavanaugh, who in fact lost to political activist Denise Powell in a very close race in that primary. Lead Left was opposing John Kavanaugh. Even Lead Left is a right-wing group. Powell will now face Republican Brinker Harding in November for a chance to replace retiring GOP Rep. Don Bacon, just one of three districts that former Vice President Kamala Harris actually won in 2024 that is currently represented by a Republican, perhaps not for long. Powell, she ran a PAC herself in Nebraska supporting women for elected office. She was supported by Emily's List and the Congressional Hispanic Caucus, whose affiliated groups combined to spend more than $1 million for her in the race. That pitted them against the Congressional Progressive Caucus, which backed Kavanaugh and was opposed by this right-wing group. As Politico reported back in May, as the results came in, Powell, who ended up winning, benefited from millions of dollars in outside spending, quote, both supporting her and attacking Kavanaugh. That came from groups backed by dark money nonprofits or showed signs, characteristics of, yes, Republican meddling. And now FEC records, only after the election, have borne that out. But these sleazy Republican groups, they came up short. They did those two. That was what they wanted. That was the outcome they wanted. They came up short in other races. In fact, Real Change PAC spent more than $650,000 against Navy veteran Rebecca Bennett in New Jersey's 7th District, and Lead Left spent $1.7 million fighting union leader Bob Brooks in Pennsylvania's 7th District, and they spent just over $1 million to boost Maureen Galindo. She's a sex therapist who faced criticism over perceived anti-Semitic comments, and these Republican groups were backing her in Texas's 35th District. Galindo ultimately lost to Sheriff's Deputy Johnny Garcia.
1: Yeah, now that was one of those that had risen to national attention because of her remarks. Mm-hmm. And I remember at the time wondering, is this somebody who's actually not really a Democratic candidate, but more boosted by Republicans trying to be spoilers in the race?
0: Well, your concerns were well-founded. Conservative Americans PAC has received all of its funding so far this year from a Virginia-based nonprofit called the American Prosperity Alliance. And I looked into it a little bit. That group is not apparently aligned with the Koch brothers, well-established and funded Americans for Prosperity group, despite their similar names. But you see what we've got here. This group called American Prosperity Alliance funds this group called the Conservative American PAC, which then funds these smaller groups called Real Change PAC and Lead Left PAC. And who knows where any of this money actually came from? Because free speech, am I right, Supreme Court? Anyway, pop-up super PACs, notes Politico, which take advantage of timing of FEC reporting deadlines to avoid reporting their sources of funding before primary elections, have become increasingly common in recent years. So they knew exactly what they were doing. They knew that none of this would be become official or come to light until after those elections were already done. All right, one more real quickly before we take a break. Come back with Green News Report. I mentioned earlier in the show that Republicans, at least, are beginning to push back a little bit on Donald Trump, gently, as his political power appears to continue to wane. I also mentioned in the previous block that the Republican effort to use that database called SAVE to try and identify non-citizens unlawfully on the voting rolls, and how a federal judge has ordered them to knock it off due to false positives that could knock legitimate voters off the rolls, and has, in fact, and due to privacy concerns. Well, this story, also from Politico today, sort of combines both of those stories into one. Donald Trump, they write, is about to come face-to-face with one of his frequent punching bags, Senate Republicans. They might just be in a mood to punch back this time, argues Politico. The president was invited to GOP senators' Wednesday lunch this week to push for his number one priority, the GOP election bill known as the Save America Act. But Several outgoing Republicans who have clashed with Trump said on Monday that they will be there to deliver a reality check on Wednesday. The bill isn't passing, and it's time to move on, they said. Quote, I'm going to be there front and center, said John Cornyn of Texas, who Trump just knocked out of a job in the recent Texas primary elections by endorsing his opponent. That state's unspeakably sleazy and criminal attorney general, Ken Paxton. Cornyn said it will be important if it actually is a constructive exchange of different opinions, and hopefully we can all get on the same page. Right now, we are not in a great place, he said. He recently lost his bid for a fifth term to a Trump-endorsed challenger. He reiterated that the votes just are not there to pass that elections bill. He says he's been around long enough and he's been through enough battles and counted enough votes to know that it just doesn't magically occur, no matter how much you wish that it would. Senators Tom Tillis of North Carolina and Bill Cassidy of Louisiana, who are also departing the Senate, thanks to Donald Trump, said Monday that they too will be at the closed door lunch and urged Trump to turn the page on the Save America Act. Cassidy said, I'm a co-sponsor, but it doesn't have the vote, so it's time to talk about something else. This after Donald Trump has been telling them he would not sign any other legislation for anything if they didn't pass the SAVE Act first. He's insisting that Republicans do away with the filibuster in order to pass it, which, by the way, would be fine by me because he called, dumb social media. Trump said, anybody who doesn't want to terminate the filibuster is a fool, a very stupid one at that. Oh, a stupid fool. Okay. Well, in fact, Republicans, it would be stupid for them to get rid of the filibuster. Because when it comes to the filibuster, all it does is, you know, it helps them keep Democrats when they're in power from passing stuff that they don't want to see passed, like voting rights legislation, protection of abortion, reform of the Supreme Court. The only thing that Republicans give a damn about is increasing taxes or is cutting taxes, which they can do via the reconciliation process that works around the filibuster, and appoint judges, which they've already done away with the filibuster process for that. So, of course, it's Donald Trump doing himself in with all of this, but he's not really doing himself in with all of this. What he's doing is creating a whole bunch of scapegoats for this November. If he gets his ass kicked, he can blame it all on those Senate Republicans who wouldn't stop to fight all of those invisible non-citizens from voting. And that's the only reason they left. It's not because Donald Trump is a terrible president. Quick break, and GNR is next. Hey, this is Brad. 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And thanks.

0: 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Let's get to it. Our latest green news report.
1: Now that the oil is coming down, you're going to see everything follow. 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
2: Oil prices gyrate as Trump's Iran deal sputters.
3: 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A threat stemming not from terror or political protest, but soaring temperatures.
2: Historic deadly heat wave broils Europe. Plus, Trump administration reverses plan to dismantle critical ocean monitoring network.
0: So it's not all bad.
2: Right.
0: All of those terrible stories and more straight ahead from bradblog.com. I'm Brad Friedman.
2: And I'm Desi Doyen.
0: Stand by for 6 minutes of independent green news, politics, analysis, and snarky comment.
1: Also, we run out of reserves in about 4 weeks, and there'll be a time when you wouldn't be able to get it. And you want to see Bedlam?
0: No, I don't. If I wanted to see Bedlam, I'd watch footage from your insurrection on January 6th. This is your Green News Report. Okay, Desi Doyen, now that the war is completely over in Iran and has no chance of ever restarting and the prices of oil are coming way down, what are you complaining about today?
2: Well, as we go to air, turns out global oil and natural gas prices are actually gyrating again. And the critical Strait of Hormuz, the world's most important oil supply choke point, is either open or not, with U.S. and Iranian leaders telling conflicting stories as they resume high-stakes talks aimed at finalizing an agreement to end the war. Donald Trump's renewed threats to obliterate Iran probably didn't help. Shipping experts say the strait is not open in any meaningful way and is nowhere near pre-war levels of transit. Oil industry experts say that the oil really needs to start flowing soon because nations have severely drawn down their strategic stockpiles. Here's oil market expert Dan Dicker on Bloomberg News.
4: That physical market is going to assert itself in a way that we've never seen asserted itself before. And what that drives, of course, is it drives a price that doesn't go from $75 to $85. It's a price that goes in the space of a month from $75 to $135. When these stockpiles reach the physical reality of the futures markets, you're going to see a spike like you never saw before.
0: We don't see reality anymore in these markets. What is he talking about?
2: Good question. Persian Gulf nations are slowly restarting production in case a concrete deal is reached. But in Qatar, an attempted restart of a massive natural gas facility triggered a massive explosion, killing 18 people and injuring more than 50. Here in the U.S., Washington Post reports that the temporary deal with Iran comes too late for cash-strapped farmers who have seen their fuel and fertilizer bills soar while also grappling with punishing drought. In other news, in Europe, an unprecedented extreme heat wave has parked over the continent, shattering records, particularly hazardous because most of Europe's building stock is not air-conditioned. In France, at least 18 people have died due to the extreme heat. Paris set a new all-time high heat record of 108 degrees Fahrenheit, and it's only June.
0: Is it my imagination, or has this been happening now more and more year after year in Europe?
2: That is not your imagination. It is happening more frequently and more intensively. Here in the U.S., the Midwest is cleaning up after another round of intense storms and severe tornadoes. Illinois has set a new record. Illinois has seen more tornadoes in just the first half of 2026 than in any full year on record. And it's also only June.
0: Well, congratulations, Illinois.
2: Research shows that man-made climate change is intensifying heat waves and storms, but the influence of climate change on tornadoes is inconclusive, mostly due to lack of data. However, climate studies show that Tornado Alley has shifted away from the plains states because warming temperatures are making the plains hotter and drier. It has instead moved further into the Midwest and South, where conditions are increasingly more conducive for tornado outbreaks. Some better news. In the U.S. Southwest, the biggest clean energy infrastructure project yet built in the United States, the SunZia Wind Farm and Transmission Line in New Mexico, is now fully operational and online, delivering clean, renewable electricity to more than a million customers across the Southwest.
0: Nice.
2: And finally, the Trump administration is abandoning its efforts to dismantle a $370 million ocean monitoring system that is critical to understanding climate change and marine ecosystems. That comes after bipartisan backlash from Congress. Scientists around the world rely on the Ocean Observatory's initiative to track everything from ocean circulation to extreme weather to commercial fisheries. The Trump administration has been working hard to squash climate research and data, as if somehow ignoring climate change will make it go away.
0: It won't?
2: Nope.
0: 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I'm Brad Friedman.
2: And I'm Desi Doyen.
0: And this has been your Green News Report.
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0: 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And on the social medias, I am the Brad Blog. See you there. Until we see you here next time, tomorrow, primary election results, Maryland, New York, Utah, and South Carolina. I'm Brad Friedman. Good luck, world.

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1: This is your KYRS live and local calendar for June 22nd through the 25th. Monday, Hannah Boundy at Zola, Hotel Mira, and Sex with Seneca at the District, and the Mac Movement open mic with T. Dodger celebrating Pride at the Red Room. Tuesday, Brandon Humphreys at 1919 Wine Cellar, Jameson Sampson and the All-Star Jam at Zola, Standard Deviation at the Rocket Market, and Pop Free, Charlie Horse, Mary Hill, and Bad Trip Motel at the Big Dipper. 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Thursday, the Rusty Jackson Band at Coeur d'Alene Park and Brown's Addition, Avea Emerson and Time Worm at Zola, Carl and Wes and the Wood Dusters at the Big Dipper, and Tomboy at Brick West. 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
4: Thank you. Welcome to this new day, hump day.

And once again, welcome to Inside the Hype Radio. I am your host, DJ Downlow. And today they're saying 87 degrees outside here in Spokane, Washington. And we have a new jam of the week as well as special guests sitting here top of the hour. You got to tune in. Make sure you tune in for this interview. Figure out who that is. And yeah, we got all that for you today. In the meantime, you know what we're going to be doing, playing your independent, regional, and local jams. As, you know, kind of, if I can, I kind of want to show the DJs a little bit of love today. So maybe we can get some of our DJs some love if we can. In the meantime, we'll start off with, you know, just kind of this little quick mix, Grand Mixer GMS, You Better Ask Somebody, showing off his skills right here. And then we'll kind of play on from there. Shout out to Grand Mixer GMS.

DJ cut that off and play some of that old school, like back in the day.

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0: Yes, indeed. Welcome back to Inside the Hype Radio. Right here, hump day, in the middle of the week. That is us, 2 to 4, every Wednesday. Playing your independent, regional, and local jams. And DJ Bailey right there with his track, Down the Rabbit Hole. Like I said, we're going to be showing a little love to some of the DJs. You know, we're going to sprinkle in. Before that, we had Desi Hollow with... Turn Us Up. And then before that, we had Grand Mixer GMS. You better ask somebody. DJ Grand Mixer GMS, that is, voted best DJ 2 years in a row right here in Spokane. This year, something was in the water. I don't know. Something was in the water with the Inlander and the votes. But hey, we, you know, some of us did it, especially me on my podcast, coming in second place 2 years in a row as well. But like I said, this year, something was in the water. We didn't get those votes. Either way, welcome to Inside the Hype Radio. We do have some messages for you. We'll be right back right after this.
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16: This is your KYRS live and local calendar for June 22nd through the 25th. 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Thursday, the Rusty Jackson Band at Coeur d'Alene Park and Brown's Edition, Avea Emerson and Time Worm at Zola, Carl and Wes and the Wood Dusters at the Big Dipper, and Tomboy at Brick West. 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
0: Welcome back. Welcome back. This is Inside the Hype Radio, and I am your host, DJ Danlo. And we played a few of the DJs early on. As I said earlier, we have a new jam of the week, and I think we're going to go ahead and get into that. As this artist, he is from California. Let me get this plugged in right quick. Artist from California, San Bernardino. And hopefully I am saying that correct, because obviously I am not from California. But he goes by the name of Jay Furr. And I have personally never really got to dig into his music until now. He's got a new joint out. It's called Too Much. And that is what we're going to go ahead and get into. This new joint, J Fur Too Much, Empire Records Independent. And that's what we play here. We play the independent, regional, and local jams. And shout out to Empire because, you know, they do have some established, or at least it used to be established artists, but they just doing it through Empire, which is an independent distribution. And so that's who we're going to play right here, right now, for the people thinking we're breaking the rules. Hey, you know, no, Empire is still independent. So that's exactly who we play, independent, local, and regional. So we're going to go ahead and get into this jam right here. Goes by the name of J Fur. Once again, this is track Too Much. Check it out.

That right there, Jay Fur. A little futuristic trap right there. That's the new jam of the week right here inside the Hype Radio. It's called Too Much. If you're digging that, if you ain't digging that, hey, let us know. Hit us up at Facebook/ Inside the Hype Radio. And hey, look us up Inside the Hype Radio on Instagram as well. Give us a like, give us a follow, give us some feedback. Jay Fur, Too Much, from California, you know, and that's kind of a little different from California style right there. You know, we do got like Roddy Ricch. That's what I'm thinking of. Roddy Ricch. You know, he doesn't have a traditional West Coast style neither. So kind of reminds me of Jay Fur right there. But needless to say, new jam of the week, Jay Fur, Too Much. Next track right here, Jay Wick with his track Product of the Streets. Check it out. Hey, yo, bad boy.

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2: 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Click on that and you'll be able to see all the songs and the artists that we play week in and week out on the playlist. With that being said, let's go ahead and get into this next track. Miles Minnick, Aha Gazelle, a little Christian rap right here for you, Way I Live. Check it out.

0: in with Cordell Dre and TKO with their West Coast antidote. Worldwide, folks, let's go.
1: What's up? 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

0: Hey, I have a job for you. 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
3: 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I'm your host, of course, DJ Downlow, right here on this hump day. That's Wednesday. Every Wednesday, 2 to 4 p.m., that is us, Inside the Hype Radio. Yes, indeed, yes, indeed. Earlier reportings of about 87 degrees outside today. Sun is shining, and 88, actually. And we have the new jam of the week. Goes by the name of Jay Furr. What is track Too Much? Once again, don't forget to go visit KYRS.org. Go look at your program and schedule, and you'll be able to see right there in the calendar Wednesday, 2 to 4 p.m. That is us, Inside the Hype Radio. See all the artists and the song titles that we are playing week in and week out. And of course, this right here is top of the hour, so it's only right that I give you some shows going down here in the near future, and I could possibly give you the live and local as well. Matter of fact, let's cue that up. We'll get you the live and local now. These will be the dates of June 22nd through the 25th, so you will be listening for the 24th today and the 25th tomorrow. And these are the shows going down this week. It's brought to you by KYRS Thin Air Community Radio, and then we'll go ahead and get into some shows coming up here soon for, you know, genres that we play: hip hop, funk, soul, reggae, all that. We'll have that for you right after this, live and local. Check it out.
4: 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Monday, Hannah Boundy at Zola, Hotel Mira, and Sex with Seneca at the District, and the Mac Movement open mic with T. Dodger celebrating Pride at the Red Room. 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

0: there you have it. There was your live and local. Those are the dates of June 22nd through the 25th, brought to you by KYRS, Thin Air Community Radio. Now for the future shows going down, we'll start off with this one, July 11th. We got, just to name a couple, Macklemore, Allen Stone. This is the Blessings in Disguise event. You know, quite honestly, I don't know if they're having this at the podium, if they're having this at the new soccer stadium, wherever they're having it. It's the Blessings in Disguise event. Look it up. Macklemore, Allen Stone, like I said, just to name a couple. That's all going down July 11th, downtown Spokane. Followed up July 17th, Andre Nicotina will be making his appearance. It's been some years, but he'll be at the District Bar right there at the Knitting Factory, July 17th, Bay Area Zone. Speaking of Bay Area Zone, July 18th, Richie Rich will be at the Red Room Lounge. I'll also be in attendance for that one. Show up, show out for that one right there, Richie Rich. The big one, July 23rd, you got the Crunk Experience. This is Yin Yang Twins, Little Scrappy, Trillville, Young Bloods, and Bubba Sparks. That's going down right there at the State Line. That's the Mode Stadium, State Line Speedway. So pretty big stadium right there. And so July 23rd, go get your tickets for that Crunk Experience. August 21st, of course, personally, Kirkle Bang's birthday bash. It's also featuring Duro. This will be at the Red Room Lounge as well. Big one coming up September 18th, West Coast legend Ice Cube at the Northern Quest Casino. I think it's been about roughly a year and a half, maybe 2 years since he last hit the arena. He will now be showing up at Northern Quest Casino. Ice Cube, September 18th. September 25th, our man Wild Card, along with Knothead, Drea the Great, and more. This will all be at the District Bar, once again, right there at the Knitting Factory. September 26th, R&B show right here, Ashanti, Trey Songz. That's going down at the Northern Quest Casino. And it's been a while since we've had a big R&B show, so I'm sure that one's going to do just fine. And then October 28th, Puya, he'll be at the Knitting Factory as well. And there you have it for the entertainment, as we, I'm sure, will have more popping in. But speaking of popping in, we got a special guest, man. What's up with it?
1: What's the deal? What's the deal, y'all? Man,
0: who am I talking to right
1: it's
0: now?
1: It's CFN Trizzy.
0: Trizzy?
1: Yes, sir.
0: How you been, Trizzy?
1: I'm good. How you doing? How you feeling?
0: Man, we good. We good. We here on a Wednesday afternoon. You here with me, man?
1: Yes, sir.
0: Appreciate you for sliding through.
1: Love. Thanks for having me.
0: Yes, indeed. I've kind of seen you out and about here and there, not too much, but I forget what show we was at. But yeah, you know, you was there, and got to check out just a little bit of your music before you showed up, but not, yeah. I didn't get to check out a whole lot. But if we want to, you know, just take the people back, you know, where were you raised? What city was you raised in?
1: I'm from born and raised Spokane.
0: Okay.
1: Yep.
0: Okay.
1: From, yep, native from out here.
0: Native, what part of,
1: yes,
0: town?
1: Sir. Like Lower South Hill, East Side.
0: Okay.
1: Yeah.
0: East Side. Yeah, that's where the roots is.
1: Yeah,
0: you know?
1: Sir. I love it over there.
0: That's where the roots is.
1: I love it.
0: You know, what was it like coming up, you know, as a youngin' here?
1: You know, it was cool. I grew up with three little brothers, my mom, grandma, you know, not too much, but we had enough, though. You know, they got us through, so it was cool. Used to play basketball, then that stopped, so I started rapping and fell in love with it.
0: Why did basketball stop?
1: I went to a college, and I ain't gonna lie, they wanted me to redshirt, and I wasn't feeling it, so... You know,
0: you was going for basketball?
1: Yeah. I had a scholarship.
0: Okay.
1: Yeah.
0: What position was you playing?
1: Point guard, shooting guard.
0: Really?
1: Yeah, sir.
0: Yeah.
1: Yeah, I wasn't built like this back then. You know?
0: Yeah, that come with time, right?
1: Yeah, for sure.
0: Hey, for us all.
1: Yeah.
0: So you had the man. So you had the red shirt. What, can you say what college it was?
1: It was Blue Mountain. It's in Pendleton, Oregon.
0: Okay.
1: Yep. Blue Mountain CC, a JUCO.
0: So you just like, man, I ain't finna red shirt.
1: Yeah, I wasn't even feeling it. I'm already far away from home, away from family.
0: So you just wanted to kick it off.
1: Yeah, like, I was ready to just hit the ball rolling, and it wasn't playing like that.
0: What, you play football or anything like
1: that? A little
0: that?
1: Bit. I was better at basketball, though.
0: Really?
1: Yeah, football was cool, but I for sure played better.
0: What you think about the Who Fest? Is you joining?
1: Yeah,
0: some
1: yeah,
0: Who
1: I'm
0: Fest?
1: Playing. Yep. My boy right here, one of my boys, Nigel, and one of my brother's little friends.
0: Okay.
1: So, yeah, we go.
0: You ever win one of those yet?
1: Yeah, a couple of them.
0: Okay.
1: Yeah, for sure. Okay. A couple.
0: So I didn't wear a shirt, you know, they got to start me right now.
1: I'm telling them.
0: That's what's up, man. So, it's like, on the music aspect, like,

0: Who was inspiring you growing up? What music artist was inspiring you?
1: Really, my uncle used to rap, and I used to watch him do shows all over here, and I used to love it. So, really, he really inspired me. But, like, other than that, I like Tupac, Ice Cube. I like them type of West Coast rappers. West Coast. For sure, yeah.
0: Yeah, we got to be West Coast bias over here a little bit. Yes, indeed. Did you have like a first name like when you got into it, or what age did you first get into the music?
1: I really always rapped. Like, I always used to rap, but I never would take it serious. Like, you know, I used to just write songs and I record them on Facebook and put them on Facebook just while I was hooping in high school. But once I stopped hooping, then I knew, like, okay, I need to figure something else out. So then that was probably like 18. I'm 27 now.
0: Yeah.
1: Yeah.
0: So was that right after high school?
1: Yep. Right after the next summer, I was rapping.
0: You know, because, you know, in my experiences of being an artist, sometimes I had that regret where it's like, man, if only we could have like really been in it during high school. I seen the advantages of people when they're in high school. It's like you already getting that following and stuff like that. It's so easy just to mingle, show your raps to someone at lunchtime or something like that. So like right after high school, it's like, okay, you know, people, they gonna remember you, but they're like, I didn't know you was rapping. You know?
1: That's exactly how it went too.
0: Yeah.
1: Exactly how it went.
0: Was it just in the closet studios or how?
1: Literally, me and my boy, one of my friends, Sam, we got the little mic, whatever, got it from Walmart, and we start recording literally in the closet. It used to sound horrible.
0: Yeah.
1: Horrible, but we was just trying to grind. It was sweat. We sweating in there. It was hot. We just trying to figure it out though.
0: Was you on like some Fruity Loops or something?
1: It was I forgot what it was called. It's so old. I forget what it was called, but it was a free little app, you know? So yeah, we was just rocking out on that.
0: I try to put no names out there, but I done seen some people recording with rock band microphones, and you know, we done seen some crazy stuff in our time, you know. So it's been quite the journey for some artists, you know.
1: For sure.
0: Was you the beats, were you kind of doing like the YouTube thing too?
1: Yep,
0: as
1: YouTube.
0: Well?
1: And then once it started getting going, I started like being able to post on Instagram, like send me some beats, and then I did go to my email and I pick them out from there. But first, I was for sure YouTube.
0: Yeah.
1: Yep, type beats. Anybody type beat.
0: You remember some of the first songs you recorded?
1: Yeah.
0: I do. How'd that go?
1: I listen to them now and I'm like, boy, it's crazy. But back then, I thought they was hard. But now I listen to them, and it's just, I came so far just growing as an artist. It's been crazy.
0: Did anyone believe in you during that time? Or, like, when you came off and it was like, yo, I'm rapping it. Was it, like, I ain't gonna say disbelief, but, you know, do you see your, like, real supporters? Or do you see anyone saying, like, man, you was playing ball, man. What's up?
1: I be getting a lot of those, like, oh, you used to play basketball, da-da-da. Mm. But one person that's always believed in me is my little brother, Alijay. He always, my right-hand man, he still come to all the shows, turn up with me. He think I'm famous.
0: It be the brothers, too, right? Yeah. Because, like, my bro, he be like, he know a few of my albums at that, you know, and he'll be the hype man, and I'll just be like, see, ain't nobody else know these lyrics.
1: Yeah,
0: like
1: exactly. He turn me up every time. Give me the energy right that I just need, everything I need. He'll tell me if it's good, if it's bad, like, nah, you could be a little bit harder, or nah, that one was the one. I don't know.
0: So what was the vibe like when he was like, or what was the family like when he's like, nah, I ain't taking this red shirt. I ain't gonna do this.
1: My grandma was mad. I came back home. She like, what you doing? I'm like, no, I left. She like, you ain't staying here. So she was upset, but I think they just understood, like, okay, he gonna be out there doing nothing. He's not playing basketball, so we might as well let him come back home. So after I came back, it was cool.
0: Yeah.
1: It was cool.
0: Things calmed down a little
1: bit. Yeah, a little bit. It was a little hectic at first because living situations and stuff like that. But after that, it was cool.
0: What's the, so you start recording songs and whatnot. And then, like, would you figure after that, like, do we work on an album? Do you just keep releasing singles? Or how does that go?
1: Yeah, at first, I used to just record and drop. And then once I start realizing that's not right, I start promoting and waiting for them, giving them what they want, showing them different songs, And the one I'm getting the most feedback on is the one I'm going to end up dropping. I still do that. I'll just tease a couple songs. Yeah. Whatever one get the most love, that's the one I know how to drop.
0: That makes sense. I'm surprised a lot of more people don't do that.
1: Yeah.
0: Because we know, like, the entertainment, the industry does that.
1: Mm-hmm.
0: But locally, everyone just kind of drops. They just, you know, they don't really care if they got feedback on the track or not. They just kind of, you know, just drop. But that's a smart way of doing
1: it. Yeah. I just try to drop strategically. Now I just try to think about it like, okay, this song vibe with this song, I'm going to drop these two songs this month, or vice versa. This song don't go with this song, so keep them two different months. Yeah. I always try to plan like a whole 12-month plan of like the songs I'm going to drop. So when it comes down to time to drop, I just already know what's going to be ready.
0: Is your writing process, do you write or you freestyle? How do you do
1: it? I write. I for sure write. I'll hum a beat, get a melody, and then after that, I just punch in the words.
0: You pretty quick, or would you say it takes a minute to put a track
1: together? It takes, like, some days I can get a song done in 30 minutes. Sometimes I'll work on a song for 2 weeks.
0: Yeah.
1: So it just depends on the type of song I'm writing, the vibe I'm in, the mood I'm in, just stuff like that.
0: I've seen some clips where you talk about, you know, like, you're pretty much your hunger in the music industry and that, like, you know, it's like you want to make it, you know what I'm saying? And so what would it take? What do you see yourself? What would it take to make it?
1: I think right now I'm building a good catalog and I'm grabbing fans gradually. So by the time a couple years from now, I'm going to have a huge fan base that when I drop, it's going to support me on like anything and everything I do. So I already get love like everywhere I go. So I know I'm doing the right thing. I just got to stay patient and just wait my turn.
0: What do you think about like the, because I know it's a day and age of streaming. What's some of your favorite platforms or what platforms do you see yourself mainly rocking with?
1: Like when I drop music?
0: Yeah.
1: Apple Music, my music does the best. Spotify. And then when I do videos on YouTube, they'll do decent too.
0: How many videos you got out?
1: Probably like close to 13 to 15.
0: Okay.
1: Yeah, I got it
0: moving.
1: For sure.
0: Yeah. What's the what's the recipe to cooking up a track? Is it all off emotions? If it's just off of, you know, maybe what's the project about or whatever? How you cooking up a track?
1: I think me personally, I try to write every day, so I'm just always working on my craft. So when I'm dropping, sometimes I always think I have a good song. So if I'm just staying consistent and making sure I'm writing every day or just trying to, then it'll come together. But other than that, trying to get a good one, if you work on it, get a good engineer, you got a good beat, good lyrics, and you take your time, you're gonna be solid.
0: Hey, I feel it. How about this, man? We give you a moment to kind of catch up on things right here. We'll get into a track and then we'll get right back into this. Does that sound cool?
1: Yes, sir.
0: Yes, indeed. Well, hey, let's get into this track right here. If I can find it, we want to hit him with the, let's go ahead and hit him with the yellow. I don't think we hit him. In fact, skip that. Let's hit him with that Compton AV Ya-Ya remix. We're going to be right back inside the Hype Radio.
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0: host DJ Down Low. And once again, who I got with me?
1: Chef and Chizzy, y'all know who it is.
0: Yes, indeed. Should. Before, you know, as we were leaving, man, wanted to get the people to know more about you. So describe your style.
1: I think I got just raw, like, just relatable rap, like stories, kind of storytelling, things I've been through, emotional. You like, I don't want to say like Meek Mill, G Herbo type of music.
0: Okay.
1: Yeah.
0: What's something that the people may not know about you, the fans out there?
1: I'm really chill. I'm a cool dude. A lot of people see how I look and just judge me based off that. Then get a conversation out of me, they be like, oh, you chill.
0: Yeah.
1: So I'm just a cool dude. I don't do too much.
0: What's your biggest motivation through it all?
1: My kids.
0: Yeah.
1: My kids, for sure.
0: So, the music scene, man, the local scene, how would you describe the local scene right now?
1: Man, it could be a great local scene, but people got egos, don't want to work together. They see somebody else going up, they don't like it. They're questioning, like, oh, I've been rapping for this many years, he's been rapping for this many, why he going up before me, or stuff like that. So instead of really just trying to work together, everybody works separately, and it makes nobody, we can't go up. We just can't go up because of that.
0: Because I like to ask a lot of people that slide through the studio, like, what's their vision? Because, you know, everyone's got a different vision, and some say the same thing that you're saying.
1: Yeah.
0: You know? And it's like, so for the people listening, this is kind of like, you know, what we could do to make the scene better.
1: Exactly.
0: You know, the shows, man, the shows, how many shows have you rocked? Or would you say?
1: I've done a handful. I've been at the Knitting Factory. I've been at the Red Room a couple times. Lucky You. I just did two shows within this month in Richland. Show in Seattle.
0: What's your favorite one then?
1: The Knitting Factory one.
0: Yeah.
1: That one was turnt. I can't lie.
0: Stage, big stage.
1: Huge stage. They were screaming. We throwing water on them, signing autographs, taking pictures. It was fire.
0: Was you opening up for someone?
1: Yeah, we opened up for Rio de Young OG.
0: Oh, you was on that one?
1: Yeah.
0: What was that? So was that sold out or something?
1: Super close to it. If it wasn't, it was super close to it.
0: I didn't know. I didn't know much about Rio de Young OG.
1: Yeah.
0: And so I seen a couple people post it. And from what I could see, the crowd looked pretty packed.
1: It was huge. It was fun. That was the most people I performed in front of, for sure.
0: Did you know about him previously to that?
1: Yeah, yeah, yeah. Okay. Yeah, I knew a couple. I wasn't the biggest fan, but I knew who he was.
0: And directors in the house, Dana.
1: Yes, sir.
0: You know, I'm going to ask this just because I know you did have basketball, but if you weren't doing music right now, what would be plan B?
1: Oh, probably cutting hair, what I go to school for. So okay. Probably being a barber.
0: Okay.
1: Yeah.
0: So you're going to be a barber. Is that so you're just going to school for that right now?
1: Yeah, I'm in school for it right now.
0: Okay. And then the plan is, it, you know, hit up a shop or something like
1: that?
0: Yeah,
1: exactly. And just a little, you know. Ladder, just a little backup plan, you know, just in case.
0: How long you been doing that for?
1: Since March.
0: Okay.
1: Yeah.
0: So just get into it.
1: Yeah.
0: Getting the fades and everything.
1: Exactly. You know? Trying to get it under my belt.
0: Do the homies be asking you to get it right?
1: Some of them. My brothers do. I be cutting my son's hair.
0: That's where it starts too. I remember my father cutting my hair. I mean, as I get older, I'm like, man, I don't know if I should have trusted him.
1: Yeah.
0: You know, it was what it was, you know. It's just like, hey, we got to get it done.
1: Yeah.
0: You know? So, yeah, man, what's some of your biggest tracks out that you would say?
1: I got a song out called Late Nights, Slow It Down. I got one called Kill the Witness. I got one, it's called Demons. I got a couple songs that, you know, that are pretty, I like all my songs.
0: Yeah.
1: So
0: there ain't no favorite 1%.
1: Nah. I got some that I'm working on right now that are going to blow those ones out the water.
0: Yeah.
1: Though. Yeah, for sure.
0: When is that going to be released?
1: I got two coming next month, early July and then late July. I like to drop two songs a month.
0: Okay.
1: Yeah.
0: So both in July. Yep. You got any shows coming up?
1: Not as of right now. We working on a cypher though. Trying to get some local rappers from Seattle, from out here. Just a couple Tri-Cities, trying to get them all out here, get them on one beat.
0: Make it like a Washington type thing.
1: Exactly.
0: Yeah.
1: Exactly.
0: Yeah. No cypher. Sometimes I seen the female ones, they be getting some views, they be hitting.
1: Yeah, so. For sure. Shout out Lil Rose. Yeah. One of hers went crazy.
0: Yeah, I was just talking with her about that. What'd she say? Got like some millions.
1: 1.3 million or something like that. It's been crazy.
0: Yeah. So yeah. Them ciphers. See, who would have thought though?
1: Facts.
0: You know?
1: Facts.
0: Who would have thought? So
1: you never know. Just that's why I just keep dropping, because one of them could go. Like, you don't never know.
0: Who, collaborations, man. Who would you like to collaborate, big or small?
1: Small, start small. I collaborate right now with my boys, Baby Steppa and BAM Leggiano. That's who I be in a group with right now. So I rap with them majority of the time. But other than that, I want to get a song with, there's an artist out of Everett. His name's Zayside. I want to get him on a song. I like how he rap. And then Big, I want to get, you know, I'm aiming for the stars. I want to get G Herbo on a song.
0: There you go.
1: Yeah.
0: Yeah.
1: Meek Mill, one of them, both of them.
0: You was dropping some names right there. What's some of the names that the scene should be checking out right now?
1: For sure, Baby Steppa, BAM Leggiano, Lil Rose, she's fire. I can't think of a lot off the top of my head. A lot of people. Oh, Young Neves, the Black Punks.
0: Okay,
1: I like them too.
0: The way they moving is crazy.
1: Whoa, they're going nuts right now. Can't lie.
0: Yeah,
1: they're going crazy. They got a nice wave.
0: Yeah, I tell a lot of people. I say this time and time again, man. It's like, you know, they had to switch up the style a couple times, mm-hmm. you know. But once you find that following, man, you stay with it, you rock with it, and
1: take over.
0: Content is key.
1: Sure.
0: I think they probably showed the. What it's like having a team behind you. I think that showed the importance.
1: Literally, that's exactly what they got. And they got a good team. And they all work together and know their part and their role. I like that.
0: Yeah, for this, you know, type of scene especially, you know, it helps. Yeah. And it helps that the city gets behind you too. But yeah, definitely having that team behind you. Well, what's on your playlist? If someone was to check your playlist out, what are they going to hear?
1: I got a lot of EBK, J-Bo. I rock out with bro. I got a lot of my songs. Mostly just Cali rappers, I can't lie. Mostly Cali rappers, G Herbo and Meek Mill. That's about it.
0: Okay.
1: Mm-hmm.
0: Meek Mill, G Herbo. See, that's unfortunate. We don't get a whole lot of those type of artists. I don't even think in Seattle do they bring... I don't know if they brought Meek Mill through Seattle.
1: I don't know. I don't know. They need to.
0: You did the matter of fact, you just kind of did the competition, didn't
1: you? Yep.
0: How was that going?
1: And we won the first round. Well, we didn't win. We got through the first round. And then we seen Lil Rose first round. And I can't lie, she beat us.
0: Oh, so you faced Lil Rose?
1: Yeah, first round. Wow. She got us out of there. Yeah.
0: Wow.
1: She's good.
0: See, I wish, man, I kind of wish they would spread the Spokane artists out.
1: I think they did that on purpose.
0: Yeah, man, I wish that. Because I seen the brackets a little bit, but then I wasn't really, you know, I was loosely paying attention to it. But I was just like, man, in my mind, I'm thinking, I hope some Spokane artists make it up out of here.
1: The top four were all Tri-Cities artists. No Spokane. Oh, wow. We were fired. I don't know. I think there's a little bias.
0: You think so?
1: I think so.
0: Yeah, see, that's crazy. Who's the winner?
1: His name's D Pharrell. He's a Tri-City artist.
0: Okay.
1: Yeah. I
0: have to look him up.
1: He's a
0: like
1: singer.
0: That.
1: Like, he'd be on like Tory Lanez type vibe. Yeah.
0: And they're going to have him on a Shoreline Mafia?
1: That's right. Yeah.
0: Okay. Hey. Do what you gotta do.
1: I feel it.
0: There was a track, man. I don't know if it was just a sample, but was you beating on your chest, or was that the actual sample of the song?
1: Oh, no, that was me beating on my chest.
0: Okay.
1: I did that,
0: you
1: yeah.
0: Do that?
1: Yeah, yeah.
0: Do you do it fast sometimes, or you just kind of keep it at that same tempo?
1: I can't lie. That was the one and only time I could be able to do it. Sometimes it's hard, but I remember those lyrics, so it was easy to just keep the beat on my chest.
0: Because I wonder how complicated. I see, like, you see the likes of, like, Tech N9ne and stuff like that do it. Not necessarily the chest, but, you know, Sugar Free, he be beating on the tables and stuff like that. So, yeah, I seen that track that you was doing. I was like, okay, I hope that's him, because that's dope. You know?
1: Yeah.
0: So, yeah, man, I mean, What's your favorite producer? You got a favorite producer, favorite sound?
1: Out here is for sure Moses Beats. I don't know if you heard about bro. His computer's broke right now, but he gonna be up and running again soon. Yeah,
0: Moses Beats, OG in the game.
1: Yeah, for sure. He used to record my uncle. That was like 15, 16 years ago.
0: Okay. Is that where you record too?
1: Yeah, that's where I record too. Okay. Yeah. So it was like a full circle moment. He was like, wow, I used to record your uncle. Now I'm recording, you know?
0: That's, yeah. Moses Beats. There's quite a few of them that have been sticking around. I'm actually surprised to see some of the few producers that have stuck through time. Since the early 2000s or something like that. You know, people can stream your music, Spotify. You said Apple?
1: Yep, Apple.
0: Apple Music and YouTube as well.
1: Yes, sir.
0: And then, so no shows at the moment coming up. They need to holler at you.
1: Yeah, holler at me. Yeah. Hit me on Instagram. I'm ready.
0: Who would you love to open up for? Who do you think would be?
1: Oh, man. Anybody. I feel like I'm going to rock any show. Anything that's my type of genre, at least. I don't want to open up for no country artists.
0: Yeah.
1: You know, but any type of my genre, I think I'm ready.
0: And then, you know, I got to ask the famous question.
1: Yes, sir.
0: If you could work with anyone, dead or alive, who would it be?
1: Off the top of my head, I'm thinking of Tupac.
0: Yeah.
1: Tupac or Biggie. I like Biggie. I like how Biggie rapped too. Yeah.
0: I used to think to myself, I'm like, man, what show? Because people often ask, like, what show, who would you like to see that has, like, passed away and, you know, perform? And off top, I'm like Tupac. In my
1: Every
0: mind.
1: Time.
0: But then I thought, I was like, man, I think I would like to be at like Michael Jackson's prime at a stadium. I just want to feel the energy.
1: Oh my goodness, facts.
0: I just want to see the energy, you know, like what it was like in the early 90s or something like that when it was just, you seen all the women faint and stuff like that, you know. And but I still think Tupac though, you know, give me like a House of Blues type show.
1: Yeah, for sure. Well, the show with Michael Jackson would be insane.
0: It'd be, you know.
1: Insane.
0: Once again, a deep question right here. What's the best advice you've been given thus far?
1: The best advice I've been given is to just be yourself, and they're going to love you for you. And if they don't, then it don't matter. That's not your group of people. But the right people are going to love you for who you are. You ain't got to change nothing.
0: Man, and what give the people, you know, I guess just let the people know something that, you know, maybe, you know, you want to do before you leave here to studio today, what they can look forward to.
1: Look forward to 2 drops a month, some more videos. I'm getting better on content, just being more consistent and just a more complete artist. That's what I'm working on, just being a complete artist, having no flaws or, you know, or working on my flaws in my craft.
0: Where do you see this floating in the next 5 years?
1: Oh, I think I'm out of here.
0: You out of there.
1: I'm out of here.
0: Yeah.
1: Like, yeah, I hope to be. I don't see why I wouldn't be.
0: Yeah, I feel it. It's crazy how times have changed. I feel like we keep going through this kind of wave where it's like I said, in the early 2000s, one moment it's like you got the gangster rap, West Coast, and then all of a sudden people are like, all right, ain't no room for that. We got, you know, the Ludacris's, the Nellies, and all them, and all them sliding through the M&Ms. But then eventually, you start to see, like, the Game and Nipsey Hussle kind of make that pushback.
1: Yeah.
0: You know?
1: Real rap.
0: And it's like, once said that there was no room for that, but now it's, like, flourish. It's, like, even more than it was. So for it's, sure. like, it's just kind of, like I said, it's just the waves.
1: Exactly.
0: Because I remember we had, the little auto-tune, dubstep, EDM scene, and I just thought, when is this going to end?
1: Yeah.
0: And, like, Usher was getting on it. Everyone, I was like, is this what it's going to? But, you know, I think Down South took that baton and kind of, they still used the auto-tune a little bit. But, yeah, you know, they took it and ran with it and kind of,
1: made it their own little twist to it.
0: And that's the thing, like you were saying earlier about the local artists. It's like the how everyone, I ain't going to say everyone like in Atlanta necessarily gets along, but you can kind of at least see it enough to where we get the city cracking.
1: Yeah, their team Atlanta, regardless of what they got going inside of it, outside of it, they're Atlanta. They're going to rock with where they from.
0: Do you think it's because like here we have everyone trying to make it? And so some people just hold themselves in regards a little higher than others because they're just like, well, I've gotten it this far, you know. Well, I've gotten it this far, and it's absolutely. Just everyone trying to step on each other to make it.
1: They don't want. I can't speak for them, but what I think that I see is they don't want nobody to like be able to pull them back down after they feel like they got to a certain level. They don't want to be pulled down or quote unquote work with somebody because they don't think they on their level. But really, if we all work together, it's gonna be even faster.
0: Exactly.
1: It's gonna go way faster. Bring everybody's crowd. Do a big show. It would go crazy. It would go crazy.
0: I'm with you there. That's why I kind of preach on this. You know, I think the radio has shown me a lot of that, too. It's bringing people through. And it's like, you know, we ain't going to play politics or nothing like that up here. It's just like, you know, getting artist stories and letting them come up here and tell it. And like I said, man, I've buried the hatchet for some of the people in the music industry that I was coming up that we weren't getting along. I've had them right here in the studio. So it's been a beautiful thing.
1: Yeah. You know?
0: To see that happen. Anything else you want to let the people know before we give them the social medias and all that?
1: Nah, just stay down with me. I'm working. It's coming together. I'm putting everything together like a puzzle. Just stay down. It's coming.
0: Where could they find you at?
1: Instagram, TheCFNTrezzy. TheCFNTrezzy. Facebook, CFNTrezzy. YouTube, CFN Trizzy, Apple, Spotify, both the same. CFN Trizzy, TrezZy.
0: And like you said, just been singles, right?
1: Yep, singles. And I'm thinking about dropping a nice little album on the way. But I've dropped a couple. I've dropped one, at least one a year, an album a year. But okay. I tend to realize that singles is better.
0: Any merch?
1: Merch on the way, too.
0: Okay.
1: Shirts, for sure.
0: Hey, when you see them, get that merch, too.
1: Come on, just holla at me.
0: And, you know, we love exclusives, so you know you got something you think the radio would do really nice. Yep. With the exclusives.
1: I'm going to show love, for sure.
0: Definitely, man. Well, hey, man, it's been a pleasure. Thank you.
1: I appreciate you.
0: For sliding through, man, and just, you know, thanks for reaching out and us making this happen. It's been kind of a crazy week, last couple weeks, so I'm glad to be getting everybody in here in the studio.
1: Yeah, thank you. I appreciate it.
0: Yes, indeed, man. We're going to get into this track. And then, you know, I'm going to catch up with my mans, and then we'll get right back to you. Miles Manick, we back.

0: My name is Dave, and I love Democracy Now! On KYRS.
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0: That right there, Rochelle Jordan with her track Sweet Sensation. Listen to Inside the Hype Radio. Hey, thank you for rocking with us today. We started off the new jam of the week with our man Jay Fur with his track Too Much. Once again, hit us up on the social media sites. 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Inside the Hype Radio. Also, Instagram as well. Give us that like. Give us that follow. And we had our man, CFN Treasy. He came through the building today for an interview, exclusive interview, first time in the studio. Shout out to him for sliding through. This is us every Wednesday, 2 to 4 p.m. playing your independent, regional, and local jams. That's hip-hop, funk, soul, reggae, R&B, pop. 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Yes, indeed. This is KYRS, Thin Air Community Radio, 88.1 and 92.3 FM. Thank you for tuning in once again. For the people in the back, this is KYRS Medical Lake, Spokane, 88.1, 92.3 FM. 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We out.
1: Data centers to serve it, whether communities want them or not. Now questions are arising around whether the promises of endless growth of the AI industry actually make any sense. Is there an AI bubble? How would we know? And what happens and to whom when it bursts? A new project engages questions, not just about price-to-earnings ratios and historical comparisons, but about the predictable impacts on, for example, workers' retirement accounts when the AI exuberance falls to earth. Dean Baker is co-founder and senior economist at the Center for Economic and Policy Research and the force behind their new project called the AI Bubble Monitor. He joins us this week on Counterspin. That's coming up, but first we'll take a very quick look back at some recent press. The New York Times headlined a June 17th story, "A Jewish Democrat's support of Israel may cost him his NYC House seat." The story was about congressional incumbent Dan Goldman running in Brooklyn and Lower Manhattan, where he is being challenged by opponent Brad Lander, including over his stance on the war in Gaza. Goldman's stance is that he supports Israel's violent ethnic cleansing of Palestinians and continued U.S. taxpayer funding of it. He refuses to call the slaughter in Gaza a genocide or even to call the Israeli seizure of Palestinian territory an occupation. Lander, who, like Goldman, is Jewish, does call the genocide a genocide and supports a halt to U.S. military aid to Israel. His stance is credited with contributing to his widespread support in the district, where the latest polling puts him up by 34 points. The Times framing this story as a Jewish Democrat potentially losing a seat over his support for Israel is odd and divisive. As Fair's Jim Narikas pointed out, the Times could just as easily have headlined the story, "A Jewish Democrat's criticism of Israel may help him win an NYC House seat." You're listening to Counterspin, brought to you each week by the Media Watch Group Fair. There's a lazy host thing where you're introducing someone who wrote about, say, freedom, and you say, "I looked up freedom in the dictionary." But I did go ahead and ask the internet what the stock market is, and I was told that it operates like a giant virtual auction house that connects everyday investors who want to sell with investors who want to buy. A market bubble, I learned, is a rapid rise in the price of stocks or other assets that is not justified by fundamentals and is followed by a sharp fall in prices once investor enthusiasm wanes. Well, some of us don't feel comfortable talking about a market that trades things like chits when those things impact human beings having food or shelter or breathable air. But it is a system that we need to understand on its own terms, even as we keep trying to translate them to human needs. All of these questions are at the surface when we talk about AI and the current market infatuation with it. What exactly is happening? What does it have to do with your life? Does it make sense even in market talk? Here to shed some light on this is Dean Baker. He's co-founder and senior economist at the Center for Economic and Policy Research. He's author of, among other titles, Rigged: How Globalization and the Rules of the Modern Economy Were Structured to Make the Rich Richer. His newest project is called the AI Bubble Monitor, and he joins us now to talk about the what and the why of that. Welcome back to Counterspin, Dean Baker.
2: Hi, Janine. Thanks a lot for having me on.
1: Well, on AI and the infrastructure around it, it's the matter of factness that kind of kills me. This is happening. Get with it or die mad. But economic systems are political systems and choices. We shouldn't have to just silently accept that certain people are deciding what industry should survive based not on what people need, but on what some folks say should happen. So before we get into the specifics, I'd ask you to orient us a little bit here. AI and data centers, a large part of people's concern is just that it's come at us so fast and furious. You know, even if we aren't economists, we're not wrong to be concerned about this forced inevitability vibe, are we? It just doesn't sound like building a better mousetrap.
2: Well, I think for the most part, it's probably fair to say a lot of the people involved in AI don't know what they're doing. And I'm saying that in all seriousness. So we get all these stories about AI models that you've probably heard the term, they hallucinate, they make things up. And again, I shouldn't assign human characteristics for that. They're not people. But the point is that they're ill-designed models. It's very problematic to say we're going to turn things over to AI and it's going to do this, it's going to do that. Because, again, a lot of times the people designing the systems don't know what they're doing. And that should be very troublesome. So we're getting this thing like, oh, well, we have to move ahead with AI. And I'm not particularly opposed to moving ahead with AI, but the idea that it has its own dynamic, that its own, you know, the AI is going to do it for us or something. We're going to decide what we want to, and I'll come back to who we is in a second, but we're going to have to decide what we want AI to do. And the we, as it is now, it's probably largely Elon Musk and Mark Zuckerberg and Sam Altman.

0: these are rules that we have to put in place, and we've kind of gone the other way. So I was just reading that, I believe it was in Mississippi, that the administration, the Trump administration, is saying, oh, yeah, environmental regulation is great, but we have AI, so that doesn't apply here because it's national security. And, you know, I understand Trump doesn't care much about the law, but you don't throw your laws in the garbage because AI. I mean, that literally is just nonsense.
1: Right, right. Well, let's get into some particulars here. Riding high after IPO, SpaceX will buy AI startup for $60 billion. This is all the New York Times. Elon Musk's newly listed rocket maker has become one of the world's most valuable companies. Also, it could turn 4,400 employees into millionaires. Also, want to invest in SpaceX? Here's what to know. You know, I got all of this from the New York Times. It seems like there's a lot of confetti flying around the SpaceX IPO. How grounded is that, and how meaningful is that in this conversation?
0: SpaceX, I mean, the market capitalization, this is just incredible. I think we're up to 2.7, 2.8 trillion. I should look at the market today, somewhere around there. It's going up a lot. This is an incredible amount of money, 2.7 trillion, almost 10% of GDP. I mean, just incredible. And the other side of that, when we talk about stocks, you usually look at the price of the stock relative to corporate earnings. And 20 to 1, that ratio would be high, but reasonable. So if you tell me a normal company, you know, its price, its stock price is $100 and its annual earnings after profit, after taxes are $5, makes sense, you know, without looking more carefully at what the company's doing, what its progress is, whatever. Okay, we have $2.7 trillion. So you go, oh, well, let's see, 20 times annual earnings. So annual earnings must be somewhere in the neighborhood of $130 billion a year. No, it loses money. It's never made money. SpaceX has never made money. So people are placing a bet on this company turning around from losing money to being incredibly profitable. And I just backed out some numbers because it's not going to turn around tomorrow. You go, you know, 10 years out, you would have to have profits that are equal to about 20% of all U.S. after-tax corporate profits. No company has ever come close to that. So you go, okay, why would someone think that? Go, well, Elon Musk. You go, okay, Elon Musk. Well, Elon Musk lies all the time. He said 20 million dead people are getting Social Security. It's total fantasy. You know, some number of dead people get Social Security, probably 1,000, 2,000, 3,000. Not everyone who dies gets removed from the rolls. They're actually pretty good about that, but they're sure. There's some, not 20 million, nothing close to 20 million. He lies all the time. He was running Doge. He was going to save $2 trillion from the federal budget. He didn't save anything. So, I mean, it can go on. You know, the guy literally lies all the time. He's a neo-Nazi. We all saw his Nazi salute at the Republican convention. He writes this. I mean, this, I'm not looking for things to trash him on. He says it. He says there are too many black people and brown people, you know, the great replacement. You know, so this is who the guy is. I go, okay, well, what about his businesses? Well, his businesses haven't done so well. Tesla's worth a lot of money. If you look at its stock, its profits are very low, and most of its profits actually come from selling carbon credits, which, you know, is a green transition policy that his friend Donald Trump wants to get rid of. He's invested big in something called the Boring Company that was supposed to have high-speed transit between major cities. It goes nowhere. It's been a total bomb. You know, I could go on. He does not have a great track record in business. He lies all the time. So people are betting $2.7 trillion on him turning around this massive money loser into some enormous money maker. And that's very hard to see. Could happen. Things happen. But it's very hard to see that.
1: It's very hard to see. And I want to stick with this just for a second, because I very much appreciate the way that you connect issues. You know, we have, for example, the Congressional Budget Office and other folks saying, hey, this is going to happen. Economic growth is going to be sky high, you know, based on this kind of thinking. And at the same time, you know, out of the other side of their mouths, they're saying, folks like Jason Furman, economic advisor under Clinton and Obama, are saying Social Security is facing disaster, you know, and these things don't add up. They add up politically, but they don't add up economically. You know, talk about that connection there.
0: Yeah, well, to be fair, Congressional Budget Office, they actually don't say that. They project very modest growth over the next decade, somewhere

0: around 2% a year. And, you know, if you carry that through, it's really pretty much impossible to see these stocks. You know, we're talking about SpaceX, but you have NVIDIA, you have Alphabet, you have, you know, we're going to see initial public offerings, I don't know the exact time, very soon, from Anthropic, the big AI company, OpenAI. It's basically impossible to see how those stock prices can make sense. Mm-hmm. You'd have to have way more rapid growth than what they're assuming. And the point, you know, I was making, that you're referring to Jason Furman and Social Security, if we have that rapid growth, in other words, if these bubble prices make sense, if, you know, Elon Musk, you know, and I don't mean exactly, but if it's somewhere in the ballpark, if it's $2.7 trillion, is anywhere close to making sense, and the price of the other big AI companies, if those are anywhere close to making sense, we're going to see way more growth than what the Congressional Budget Office, what the Social Security trustees, what's being projected for these programs. And if we actually get those growth, the idea that we should be at all worried about paying Social Security benefits is close to crazy. Now, I would argue we'd be close to crazy to be worried about it anyhow, because we can afford paying Social Security benefits. I've gone on about that at great length, probably on your show other times. But certainly, if we have anything like the growth that would be implied by these incredible stock valuations, then Social Security is such a non-problem that it's not worth taking a minute to even talk about paying for it.
1: And that's why I appreciate your putting those things together, because I think news media often, you know, they're on different pages of the paper. And I guess I would say also, like, you know, like you're talking about Musk saying he was going to cut trillions of dollars of waste from the government, when that was just categorically absurd. And isn't that a place for reporting, you know, to just say whatever you want to think about him, those numbers are absurd.
0: Yeah. And, you know, I think they have fallen down a lot. I mean, there have been some decent articles, and like I said, there's been no reporting. But sure. I mean, basically, Musk is saying utter nonsense, you know, and it's kind of like if we found someone on the street drunk and they start rattling off, you know, Elvis Presley is still alive and, you know, God knows what else. And they just reported that, well, so-and-so says that Elvis Presley is still alive. You know, maybe he is. I don't know. You know, they're of that nature. And, you know, again, actually, I had mentioned this in the piece because I didn't know Musk had said exactly this, but I was just playing around. Why not Google it? So it turns out even as Musk is saying, oh, yes, AI is going to be all this wonderful stuff and we'll have incredibly rapid growth and affluence, he just said earlier this year, there's 1,000% chance the U.S. government will go bankrupt. Just kind of like, how could those two go together? Right. I mean, it just, if we're going to have this incredible growth, then there's no plausible, I mean, it's not plausible to say the government's going to go bankrupt anyhow for reasons I could go into, but it certainly isn't going to go bankrupt if we're going to have this incredible growth that Musk is telling us about with his great AI companies.
1: It's so confusing. And I think as a reader, as just a regular person, you think, I must not understand this. You know, once I'm already at 1,000%, like, I'm like, wait, I was in fifth grade. I don't know how we get to 1,000%, you know. But one thing I did want to say is so much of it is about futures, is about the betting aspect of the stock market. And it's not about a company making money now because it's providing a service that people want now. It's the idea that in the future, this is going to work out. And then the same people who say, I'm investing in this company because it's going to do something, they then are the ones who get to set the terms and the terrain of whether that actually happens. And I think that's why a lot of people feel like it's kind of just a scheme, you know, that doesn't include them and that doesn't have a foot in real life.
0: Yeah, well, these are all based on future bets that are, you know, at best, very, very shaky, if not altogether absurd. But in the present, it gives them enormous power. I mean, it's unbelievable. Here's Elon Musk. His net worth is certainly well over a trillion now. I mean, people making big deals at a trillion, but might be one, two, one, three, and something like that. It gives them enormous power. You mentioned them buying up another company for $60 billion. Where are they getting the $60 billion? Well, from SpaceX. And there's actually precedent for this. You know, so again, people might think, well, Musk is incredibly rich. Someone, I'm stealing this line from someone, you know, if you're so rich, how come you're not smart? Mm-hmm. And, you know, I think that applies perfectly for Elon Musk. But there's precedent. We had the stock bubble in the 90s. We had the housing bubble in the zeros. And yet a lot of really rich people were supposed to be smart. I have no idea how smart or stupid they were, but they invested in really, really stupid things. So housing, you know, mortgages, going back to the housing bubble, I remember arguing with economists. They were saying, oh, you know, it was old-fashioned to think we needed collateral on loans and we had to make sure that people could pay them back. Well, now we have all this new technology. Well, guess what? You did need that in the prior decade with the tech bubble. One of the amazing stories, I mean, people can look it up because they might think I'm saying utter nonsense. Time Warner was one of the biggest, might have been the biggest media company in the world. It basically sold itself for nothing. It sold itself for AOL stock, and AOL stock plummeted the next year. So it had been worth a lot of money. The next year was worth almost nothing. So here you had the biggest media company in the world, or one of the biggest, if it wasn't absolutely the biggest, and they gave away all their stock to a company that was pretty much worthless a year later. So you have ostensibly smart people that are very wealthy, and they do really stupid things. And, you know, I think that's likely the story of what we're seeing with this AI bubble, that you have a lot of people. Again, I don't do intelligence testing, but, you know, ostensibly they're supposed to be smart, and it looks like they're doing some really dumb things.
1: And then we know that when elephants fight, it's the grass that gets trampled, right? So, yes, this is rich people betting against one another, and maybe something won't pan out, and that's an oopsie for them, but it can mean something much more for a lot of other people. What do we understand can happen? And I know you're not trying to predict a time of a bubble bursting. It's not a prediction, but what does history tell us can happen when bubbles like this do in fact burst?
0: Well, it's almost always a very bad story. So we had the tech bubble bursting in 2000. We got a recession that was pretty bad from the standpoint of the labor market. We had no job creation from 2001 to 2005. We hadn't seen that since the Great Depression, which also, I should say, was started by a bubble bursting, mm-hmm. a stock bubble bursting. And the worst bubble, at least certainly in my lifetime or recent memory, was the housing bubble collapse in 2008, 2009, 2010, which caused massive unemployment and millions of people lost their homes. So that's a pretty bad story. So, you know, we could say, and, you know, I'm happy to see Elon Musk lose much of his wealth, which would happen. But, you know, he's still going to be incredibly rich. If he loses 90% of his wealth, he's going to have more money than any of us will ever see. But you're going to see a lot of people pay a really big price for that. So, I mean, to be clear, I think it'd be great if the bubble would burst tomorrow. The sooner the better. But it's not going to be a pretty story.
1: Well, and let's come back to journalism just for a minute, because, you know, the things that you've just said to me, I'm not saying I'm not seeing any critical reporting or thoughtful reporting. Certainly I am. But I'm seeing a lot of, hey, this is happening. How can I get in on it? You know, or just, isn't it okay that these people are in charge of everything? You know, and I just wonder, like, what would actual critical reporting include day to day that would help us understand this better?
0: Well, I think certainly trying to put the pieces together, as we just did, you know, talking about, well, if these prices make sense, then we're going to have way more rapid growth. And that's just a fact. I mean, that's not my personal opinion. I mean, it's just, you know, you can't tell a story where Elon Musk's, you know, wealth, his market capitalization, SpaceX and the other companies makes sense, and the growth projections we're looking at from the Congressional Budget Office makes sense. Those are contradictory. So I think it'd be helpful when they talk about one, they talk about the other, saying, you know, these prices, unless we see way more rapid growth than is being, you know, projected for budget purposes and other purposes, they don't make sense. And vice versa, you know, say that, you know, oh, Jason Furman, Jason's not a bad guy. You know, yeah. He's out there in the New York Times. We should worry about Social Security and their children. Well, if, you know, the AI stories are right, we don't have to worry at all. Again, I don't think we should worry about it even if they weren't right. But, you know, if they are right, I mean, it's just Looney Tunes stuff. It's like we're worried we don't have enough water in the middle of Lake Michigan. So, you know, just putting the pieces together, I mean, that should be a standard part of reporting, just to, you know, to remind people, put the context in there. And again, it doesn't take a long time. They're really not disputable points, again. So I'm not saying something that, you know, if I brought Jason here, I know him, he's not a stupid guy, he'd go, yeah, that, of course that's true. He wouldn't, you know, I suspect he would agree that AI, these prices don't make sense. But he would agree if they made sense, then, you know, we're going to see way more rapid growth. Those go together. So putting that into the stories, putting the context in there so people can understand, because, you know, again, this is something I've harped on, you guys have harped on this, that you talk about these things, you know, a typical person, if they're, you know, even someone who's more educated and they spend time, they don't know all these things. I mean, they might know them in some sense, but it's not, in the, you know, right in front of them. So they need to have it put there when they're reading about AI or they're reading about the budget, see how these things relate to each other.
1: Well, okay, the AI bubble monitor, your new project, I want to say the real timeness of it, you know, because maybe less so than with the dot-com bubble or the housing bubble, but we do know that pundits and folks are going to say, no one saw it coming. We didn't know what was happening. We all thought, you know, so I, for me, a big part of the meaning of your new project is just that it is existing in real time.
0: Yeah, that's the idea. We want to get the information out there. And I'm trying to put down real information. If people think that it still makes sense, again, I'm not going to put in anything that I'm not pretty confident is true. I'm getting it all from reliable sources. Or again, I'm not making them up. They're from the industry, from government data. And again, if you want to say, oh, yeah, you know, Elon Musk, SpaceX, you know, okay, it's getting 20% of after-tax corporate profits. Well, you know, again, I can't say it's impossible. I wouldn't put my money on
1: right,
0: that.
1: Right.
0: But that's what you're doing if you're buying up SpaceX.
1: It could happen. Yeah. But the idea is that you're watching it in real time and asking questions in real time so no one can say these questions weren't asked or nobody was thinking about it.
0: Yes, exactly.
1: Well, finally, when we talked last time, probably when we talk every time, we say that we want journalists to separate people and systems. It's not enough to say Elon Musk is weird or Trump is weird without naming the structures that they are able to use to enact their ideas. You know, otherwise, how do we know what needs to change besides the president, right? So there are structures and systems that we should also be asking questions about.
0: Yeah, and you guys are obviously right in the middle of this. And, you know, I think the media, and particularly when we talk about Elon Musk, it's very much that because the guy owns X. I don't know where that stands. It had been, I think, the largest social media site that may no longer, I'm sure it's no longer true. I know the usage is down. But, you know, we create a media infrastructure that has an enormous impact on what politics looks like and, you know, what issues get called attention to and how those are covered. And that was never great. I mean, we both have been in this game a long time. It was never great. So I'm not going to say we had the good old days, you know, 30 years ago, 40 years ago. But it's gotten a lot worse. And when you have Larry Ellison as a Trumper, who I guess is his kid, actually, David Ellison, that owns CBS, and now they're looking to take over Warner Brothers, which would give them control of CNN. These are really big issues because this matters in terms of, you know, how people see the world because they need information. And those are sources of information for an awful lot of people. And people need to be aware of who owns the media and how that affects basically everything, but certainly politics.
1: We've been speaking with economist Dean Baker. His new project, AI Bubble Monitor, can be found on the website of the Center for Economic and Policy Research. That's CEPR.net. Thank you so much, Dean Baker, for joining us this week on Counterspin.
0: Thanks, Janine. I really appreciate being on.
1: And that's it for Counterspin for this week. Counterspin is produced by FAIR, the National Media Watch Group based in New York. 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I'm Janine Jackson. 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
3: This is your KYRS live and local calendar for June 22nd through the 25th. Monday, Hannah Boundy at Zola, Hotel Mira and Sex with Seneca at the District, and the Mac Movement open mic with T. Dodger celebrating Pride at the Red Room. Tuesday, Brandon Humphreys at 1919 Wine Cellar, Jameson Sampson and the All-Star Jam at Zola, Standard Deviation at the Rocket Market, and Pop Free, Charlie Horse, Mary Hill, and Bad Trip Motel at the Big Dipper. Wednesday, the Night Market, with Snacks at Midnight, Jonah Gallegos, Deb the Wolf, and others at Kendall Yards, Francis Anchetta and Aki Fumikado at Zola, Gold Pine at the Chameleon, Imagine Jazz at the Mac, Terrapin Flyer at the District, open mic with Derek Hart at the Checkerboard, and the Downtown Get Down Jam at the Red Room. Thursday, the Rusty Jackson Band at Coeur d'Alene Park and Brown's Edition, Avea Emerson and Time Worm at Zola, Carl and Wes and the Wood Dusters at the Big Dipper, and Tomboy at Brick West. 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
5: 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I'm David Swanson. 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And the Project on Government Oversight has worked with a number of friends of this program to put out a report that is called The True Total U.S. Military Budget. 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
6: Glad to be here.
5: So give us the summary, the conclusions of this report that I think will be surprising to a lot of people.
6: So really what we're trying to do is distinguish between the budget, otherwise known as complete budget authority attributed to the Department of Defense, versus all of the expenditures or all of the budget authorities that seem to be related to military activity in one way or another. And it turns out these are two very different things, which is no particular surprise to me. But every time we sit down to calculate it, it's surprising how much bigger that latter number is. And so, you know, probably the biggest single figure that adds up to that or that contributes to that difference is the portion of the national debt attributable to military spending. And, you know, that adds, you know, something on, you know, several hundreds of billions of dollars to the total tally. And then there are other things like our nuclear weapons are all produced for us by the Department of Energy. And that also adds many billions of dollars. And so unless and until you account for all of that, you don't really have a complete picture of what we spend on the military services. And I guess what I want to take pains to emphasize is that POGO, the Project on Government Oversight, and the Center for Defense Information have not traditionally taken a stance on what portion of our national resources we should spend on the military. But we do take the position that this should be an open, lawful, constitutional, rational process. And since it is anything but that nowadays, with all of the chicanery of supplemental appropriations, appropriations via reconciliation, many years of the use of continuing resolutions, we basically don't do that kind of overarching study and have that important national discussion about what are all the things that we want to accomplish as a society. And how do we make trade-offs among them?
5: And so when we talk about numbers, we hear from Donald Trump, who might brag about higher numbers if he knew about them. I'm not sure. But we hear from him that he's got $1 trillion a year for the U.S. military and wants to make it $1.5 trillion a year. But we read in your report that, including interest on debt for past military spending, and including everything, or including many things that are military, it's more of 1.7 to 2.3 trillion already. And so if you were to add another $0.5 trillion to that, you get up around 2.8 trillion from the highest number. And if you were to add another $200 billion that Trump wants for the war on Iran, or maybe it's mostly to rebuild bases destroyed by Iran, you get to $3 trillion. These are numbers that I think most people would simply refuse to believe, right?
6: So I think not only is that true, but it's also important to realize that this is more money than we were spending during the Cold War, where we lived every day in fear of nuclear annihilation by the Soviet Union. It's way more than all of our potential enemies combined spend on an annual basis. And that accounts for Russia, which has been at war for the last 4 years.
5: More than all so-called enemies and allies together combined spend.
6: Indeed. Now, you know, Trump and others like to use that as a source of complaint. You know, they're not spending as much as we are. But at the end of the day, what's more important than what we spend is what we get for it. And when I think of our spending, you know, several times as much as all of our adversaries combined, and yet still being afraid of them, there must be some problem with the way we're spending this money and what we're getting for it. We are very obviously not getting a good deal for our military dollar, and spending more of those dollars before fixing that is not going to improve that situation, I don't think.
5: Well, those of us who believe it's counterproductive and endangers us and still live every day in fear of nuclear apocalypse because the nukes are still there and still counterproductive, think the change that's needed is quite clearly to reduce it. But we, the two of us, agree that honest facts are the first step. Like, people need to know what's happening, and then we can reduce it. The one thing that some of us always struggle with is veterans benefits, because it seems like the one thing that's actually good, that's actually helping someone, even though, you know, we would like everyone, veterans and non-veterans, to have health care as a basic human right, like normal countries. But still, the amount of health care that veterans need is attributable to their having been in the military. So I think, I think it makes sense to include everything: veterans benefits, interest on debt for past militarism. Arguably, it just makes sense to include all of that stuff when you're talking about the cost of militarism, right?
6: Absolutely. And, you know, as much as we would love for everyone to have good health care, I think we would all prefer not to grievously injure people first and then provide them with all of the health care that requires, and certainly not grievously injure them and then fail to provide adequate health care. Yeah. That's just a profound injustice. But the one thing that I would add to that is that much has been made of the Army having not met its recruiting goals for many years, and that having recently been turned around. Now, the primary reason I think most experts agree for that turnaround has nothing to do with the different attitudes of the Pentagon and talking about lethality and whatnot. It has to do with fixing a healthcare problem, and that is that it is hard to find many Americans willing to serve in the Army who are healthy enough to do so.
5: Yeah,
6: and so we sort of had to solve this problem in a kind of backwards fashion by creating special camps for prospective recruits that allow them to become healthy enough to begin to train for military service. And that, you know, I just think it should beg a broader discussion of healthcare and you know, perhaps even education in the United States.
5: Yeah, and why not take a fraction of military spending and try to make the whole country healthier and more educated and so forth? Sometimes, you know, one of the groups that does good reports on this topic, National Priorities Project, has sometimes put out an annual report on how much spending is not just military, but sort of militaristic-ish, like including border patrol and prisons and so-called homeland security and ICE murder squads and so forth. How much of that is included in these big numbers?
6: A significant degree. And so the National Priorities Project is one of the methodologies that we explore in this report. And one of the things that we do rather intentionally is itemize all of that. So that if you read the report carefully, you could reproduce their results and see how much is attributable to that. That also, I think, begs one of the points that that we try very hard to make in this report, which is that some of this is subjective, and what you consider military, militarized, militaristic expenditures depends on what questions you're trying to answer. So, for example, if you think having people running around with plate carriers and rifles and helmets and whatnot is military activity, even if it's being used against our own civilian population, then you should include that in your calculation of military activities.
5: And it is. So ICE and prisons and all those things are included in some of these calculations.
6: That's right. And again, you would, there's no particularly easy way to summarize that, which is why this is all laid out in a 30-page report.
5: But states giving free land and tax to weapons companies, it's not included, I assume. I mean, there's always more, but, but how does this happen? How can it be that the conversation among the politicians, the president, the Congress members, and the peace and war advocacy groups across the whole spectrum, everybody talks about being around $1 trillion. SIPRI, the numbers that everybody looks at, the Stockholm Institute on Peace Research Institute, SIPRI. Stockholm International Peace Research Institute. They've got it at just slightly less than $1 trillion last year. And yet it may be actually $2.3 trillion. How does this happen? Where is the extra $1.3 hiding? It's not all in the choice not to consider the debt and not to consider veterans benefits and so forth, is it?
6: Well, I think it's largely in the choice to spend more of our legislators' time bickering amongst themselves and maneuvering for a political advantage rather than getting the annual work of creating a national budget done. You know, we have a law, for example, the Congressional Budget Act, that lays out what that process is supposed to look like and what its timetable is supposed to be. And that all gives not only legislators, but the Congressional Budget Office and the American people the opportunity to look at the entirety of federal spending and have those kinds of discussions. But if you're constantly scrambling to fund most of the government through continuing resolutions and now reconciliation, there's not really a concise way for the Congressional Budget Office to estimate, you know, what the impact on future debt is going to be, and to more thoughtfully characterize different kinds of spending. I mean, what we're doing now is never looking at the big picture anymore and always just looking at these narrow chunks. And one of the simpler ways to do that is to look at individual departments' budgets as defined by the appropriations bills that appropriate money for them. So it's not that that's an illogical way to do it, but it is an example if you of how if you don't devote appropriate time to something, it's hard to address it comprehensively. And right now, like I said, we spend more time sort of squabbling than we do getting the Congress's annual workload done in a coherent, rational way.
5: So how do we do global comparisons? Because this is the thing people like, at least I like, about SIPRI numbers, is they've got them for most countries on Earth. And you can take that enormous U.S. number of almost a trillion and compare it with, you know, it's almost all the other countries combined. And you can shock people with how freakish an outlier the U.S. is on military spending, as on prisons and gun violence and so forth. But if it's actually $2.3 trillion for the United States, are all the other SIPRI numbers for all the other countries pretty right? Are they not as far off because they don't have as many veterans benefits and interest on debt and so forth? Can we still do the comparisons or what?
6: So, yeah. So I wanted to distinguish between numbers being right or wrong versus answering different questions or representing different things. And so in part because the SIPRI numbers have to accommodate or account for all of the different ways different countries handle budgeting and things like healthcare and retirement, it's unless you want to try to find some way to translate between the way France handles retirement and healthcare versus the way the United States handles retirement and healthcare. You sort of have to peel that out. And so that's one of the things that this paper tries to do is to explain how it's important to understand what you're looking at and what you're trying to compare. I'm a big fan of the SIPRI numbers. I briefly worked at SIPRI a long time ago. You know, my contribution was extending their model to accommodate the upgrading and retrofitting of weapon systems. So I've sort of somewhat steeped in their approach, and I think it makes sense when you're trying to compare different nations' approach to this kind of thing. What this paper is more intended to do is to engage in a national debate about priorities among military spending and other kinds of expenditures. I think SIPRI is more oriented towards, you know, how does spending correlate to some aggregate military capacity?
5: But presumably, French military veterans, even if they haven't been in many wars or suffered many injuries, get health coverage because everybody in France gets health coverage, and that's not included, even though it's going to be a smaller number than in the U.S., a smaller percentage of the number. It's not included, and so if I wanted to compare the numbers from your report to other countries, I would have to assume the other countries are a little bit, would need to be increased a little bit to be comparing apples to apples, but they wouldn't need to be more than doubled like the U.S. numbers.
6: Probably not. And part of that has to do with just the extent of American military activities. I mean, to begin with, there's a big difference between countries that have nuclear weapons programs and countries that do not have nuclear weapons programs. Countries that do have a lot of military injuries versus countries that do not have a lot of military injuries. Countries that carry a lot of debt versus countries that do not carry a lot of debt. So I believe it's true that, for example, the SIPRI numbers don't include debt service.
5: Right.
6: And here again, different countries have economies that work in different ways. And to be honest, I'm not an expert in how, for example, Russia raises public funds. And that's, you know, that would be an interesting paper in and of itself.
5: Right.
6: There's also the difference between what it costs to conscript a soldier versus what it costs to persuade somebody to enlist voluntarily as a soldier and to re-enlist. So they're once you try to engage in international comparisons, you've got a lot of different things to consider, and there again, that's why I'm
5: very complicated. Complicated for sure.
6: Yeah, I'm eager to cut Cipri some slack because I think they're taking a complicated problem and addressing it to some extent through simplification.
5: I find it telling also to look at not just comparing, you know, numbers, but comparing numbers per capita. I think it's safe to say the U.S. spends on its military dozens of times per person what the rest of the world on average spends on its militaries.
6: Yeah, I'm not a big fan of comparisons like that, just as I'm not a big fan of comparing what percentage of GDP that we spend. You know, if...
5: with you on that one.
6: What's that?
5: I'm very much with you on that one. I think that's an excuse to try to get the U.S. onto the same chart with the rest of the world and to make it look smaller than it is, GDP. I mean, as if you should spend more money on killing if you have more money, as if it's a public service that, you know, is the more the better.
6: Yeah, and on the flip side, you know, increasing your portion of GDP that you're spending on military activities by impoverishing your country, you know, is not something that we want to do either. I mean, if there were a big recession in Europe, suddenly their, you know, military spending by GDP numbers would go through the ceiling, and you know that's clearly not something that we want to pursue or advocate for.
5: Something the U.S. president wants to pursue very, very much.
6: I don't understand the logic behind those. Yeah.
5: But why not? What's wrong with per capita comparisons?
6: Well, here again, the number of people you have says nothing about the threats that you face. You know, if your population doubles, that doesn't mean that you're facing twice the threat from potential foreign adversaries.
5: True.
6: This is why I think we really need to return to a more rational, 5-year planning process where the Department of Defense lays out a coherent description of what threats we're trying to mitigate and how we're trying to mitigate it. And, how we're going to do that in a sustainable way. I mean, I think it's worth reminding people that many people believe that a central part of our prevailing against the Soviet Union was that we bankrupted them through military spending by, you know, essentially engaging in an arms race that rendered their government and their economic system no longer able to function. And so that's sort of like playing chicken or, you know, engaging in a drinking contest. You know, it's fundamentally unhealthy and dangerous. And while it does produce a winner, you know, I'm not sure anyone wants to be that winner.
5: I'm not sure it produces a winner. But if we're talking about these pieces of legislation that are moving through Congress and how they would make the military budget $1.5 trillion and how horrible that is, and every organization is putting out a statement against that, how do we squeeze into there the fact that we also secretly know that it's really 1.7 to 2.3 trillion already? You know, how do we mention that important fact while talking as if it's something completely different?
6: Well, I think anytime somebody brings up a comparison between how much the United States spends versus our adversaries, it's important to remind them, you know, both that even by a conservative calculation such as Cipri's, we're way ahead of all of our adversaries combined. And then when you consider the toll that takes on other national priorities, you really ought to be thinking about that bigger number, that $2.3 trillion.
5: And And so all the great, well-meaning organizations that put out comparisons, like you could have this many doctors and this many schools and this many trains and so forth, instead of the U.S. military budget, or the U.S. military budget shrunk to your state or your county, they should use the larger, more accurate numbers instead of what they've used all these years, right?
6: Yeah, I think that is unequivocally true. If you're talking about, you know, so as I began this discussion, for me, this is fundamentally about national resource priorities. And if you're going to compare, you know, spending resources on the military versus schools, healthcare, you know, you name it, then absolutely the larger number is the one that makes sense to use.
5: There also have been lots of terrific reports from different groups over the years on what percentage of the federal budget is military, what percentage of the discretionary budget is military, what percentage of your income tax is military. Is there anything new that we can do with those based on this report? Because this report doesn't, I think, explicitly tell us those things, or tell us even how much is discretionary and non-discretionary, et cetera.
6: So these are certainly areas that I look forward to having more time to devote to in the future. But I think the discretionary versus mandatory is important to understand, especially in this context of the administration using those terms to try to push us into another reconciliation bill. It's, you know, we treat, or this is an example of how a term of art, a term that has a specific meaning, or in this case, several different specific meanings in the context of appropriations, is misunderstood to have a more conventional meaning. And so mandatory, you know, the non-specific interpretation of that is that it must be done. There's no way to avoid that. But once you understand that things like veterans benefits and debt service are mandatory, that doesn't mean that you can't avoid them by injuring fewer people and incurring less debt. Sure. And so it's not appropriate to just sort of excuse everything that's mandatory. This reminds me of back in the early 2000s when I worked for a series of internet startups. We were constantly pursuing being EBITDA positive, earnings before interest, debt, and another form of depreciation. You know, it was a shorthand for being cash flow positive.
5: Yeah.
6: But you know, eventually you do have to pay that debt, and you do have to pay that interest, and you do have to pay the I can't believe I can't remember what the A stands for, but it's...
5: I wouldn't know what it was if you told me, but we've got about 1 minute left. Greg Williams, what can people do who want to learn about this report and your other work and help out and follow what you're doing?
6: So we have our website, pogo.org. One of the things that I think distinguishes us from a lot of other organizations is we pay a lot of attention to doing our best to be nonpartisan and having a very strict editorial and fact check process. And so just about anything that you'll find on our website is going to have a ton of links and footnotes. And that's all intended to allow you to start with what we've written and then go further to educate yourself about how your government works.
5: Very good. Greg Williams is director at the Center for Defense Information at the Project on Government Oversight. The Project on Government Oversight's new report is The True Total U.S. Military Budget. 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
6: Well, thanks very much for having me.
5: 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There is no way to peace. Peace is the way.

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1: So I imagine you're pretty concerned about the thumping coming from downstairs, and I totally get it. I totally understand. But I just got to say, don't worry about it. It's just DJ Shrimp Biscuit. I've got it all under control, man. Every Tuesday night from 8 to 10 p.m., I'm going to be in your basement channeling rare tunes forged in divine wizardly flame. That's right. I've turned your basement into a one-way ticket to White Label Euphoria, and you're invited. Heard only on KYRS, Thin Air Community Radio. 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